0: have just over 6 weeks to decide whether Congress remains in Republican control or flips to Democrats. Wall Street closed out an up-and-down week with a mixed finish. It's NPR. President Trump announced that all 50 states will join a program to provide more competitive pricing for some Medicaid drugs. The administration claims the plan will save billions on prescription drug costs. Trump signed an executive order to pay the same price for medications as the lowest paying nation. The White House estimates these deals could save $529 billion over 10 years, but details of the deals and their true savings remain unclear. The UN's World Food Program has a new executive director, American Luke Lindbergh. He'll succeed Cindy McCain, who left for health reasons. NPR's Michelle Kellerman tells us more about him.
1: The U.S. has long been the largest donor to the World Food Program, and the State Department says Luke Lindbergh is the right leader to continue this tradition. The department says he has a proven record of public service, a commitment to accountability, and a clear understanding that humanitarian assistance must reach those who need it most. Lindbergh, who's in his late 30s, was tapped by President Trump as an undersecretary at the Department of Agriculture. He's the son-in-law of Senate Majority Leader John Thune, and he founded and led South Dakota Trade, which works to expand international markets for the state. Michelle Kellerman, NPR News, the State Department.
0: A black dress worn by Princess Diana on the day her estranged husband, then Prince Charles, admitted adultery is going up for auction at Sotheby's, known as the Revenge Dress. It has a pre-sale estimate of up to $300,000. The dress will tour internationally before its sale in New York on December 9th. This is NPR News from Washington.
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3: From the Center for Investigative Reporting and PRX, this is Reveal. I'm Al Ledson. Back in the summer of 2023, Marlena R. Job made the huge mistake of stopping by a kitten adoption event at a local pet store on her birthday.
4: I wanted to look at kittens, but I wasn't, of course, going to get one. And then I went in and there was a tiny little kitten who had just had his eye removed, so he had purple stitches over one side of his face, and he was way younger than the rest. And I, like, was so sad that I blacked out and came to with a cat in a box in my car.
3: She brought that cat back to her home in Portland, Oregon. She named him Otto, and over the next 8 months, Otto grew into his own little chaotic personality.
4: He's, like, laying on houseplants. He's, like, tearing books out of the bookshelves, like, ripping the calendar off the wall. I wasn't prepared for having a criminal in my home.
3: Things started to change around February 2024. At first, all Marlena noticed was that Otto didn't seem as energetic or playful as he usually is. Then he stopped eating his regular food. And then he stopped eating treats. And then things got a little scary.
4: So it was early morning on a Saturday. I was sitting on my bed, I don't know, like on my phone or something maybe, and Otto jumped on the bed and then, looked at me for a second and then kind of twisted his head over to one side and got kind of like stuck like that for a second.
3: She scooped Otto up and rushed him to the emergency vet, where they immediately recognized the seriousness of the situation. They ran a series of tests, kept him there for 6 or 7 hours, and ultimately sent Marlena home with her sick little kitten. When the vet called at 11 p.m. on a Sunday night, there was urgent news to share. Marlena's cat was suffering from feline infectious peritonitis, which is better known by its acronym FIP. FIP is a viral disease, most commonly found in cats under 2 years old. It often spreads through shared litter boxes and then wreaks havoc on their bodies. It's fatal.
4: It just kind of like destroys all their organs at once. Their stomachs fill with fluids. Their lungs get little nodules. It's like a bunch of really messed up stuff. And like within a month, usually they have to be put down. It was devastating. And I remember like feeling really bad that I hadn't gotten him a stocking for Christmas. And I was like, oh my God, he's not going to live to another Christmas. I didn't even get him a stocking. Like that was my first instinct for some reason.
3: From there, things start to get a little weird. Because right before the vet hangs up the phone, she tells Marlena this one other thing.
4: She's like, yeah, I shouldn't tell you this, but by the way, you can get drugs for this if you go to this Facebook group.
3: Marlena is shocked and pretty confused. Did her vet just recommend black market cat drugs from a Facebook group? Before Marlena has time to think about how bizarre

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1: And then I get a DM from like an admin or something that, first of all, is like, send me a picture of your cat's eyes. And I was like, okay, he's got one. But I can send the one eye. They're like, what did he get diagnosed? How old is he? What are the symptoms? All this stuff.
2: The next thing she knew, she was ordering cat drugs from a random website. And the very next day, she found an unmarked package on her doorstep with vials of a mysterious liquid and instructions for how to inject them into her cat. Over the next 3 months, Marlena says she spent thousands of dollars via PayPal to order more and more of this liquid. But the weirdest part was that this black market drug, it actually cured her cat.
1: Within the first week, he was back to normal.
2: A year later, Marlena still couldn't stop thinking about this whole ordeal. And so she reached out to the team at Hyperfixed, a podcast where they try to answer listeners' questions, no matter how big or small. And Marlena had a lot of questions for them.
1: I want to know who these people are. Are they vets? Are they like cat experts? How did they get involved in this in the first place? How did they set this whole
2: And what she wanted to know was why any of this cloak and dagger stuff was necessary to cure her cat. So in an episode we first aired last year, the Hyperfix team set out to find answers and quickly realized that what they thought was a rabbit hole was actually a massive network of tunnels spanning across continents and currencies. It had its own culture, its own rules, and its own hierarchies. So today, we're teaming up with the Hyperfix podcast and its host, Alex Goldman, to go deep on what they uncovered.
3: When Marlena first came to us, she was looking for any information about what had happened to her a year earlier. And we found that the answer to that begins with the story of this guy.
4: The only question I have for you at the beginning is, how do I pronounce your name?
5: Niels Peterson.
4: Oh, exactly like it looks. Great.
3: Today, Dr. Niels Peterson is 82 years old. He's a professor emeritus of veterinary medicine at UC Davis, and he's widely considered to be one of the real rock stars in the field of small animal pathology. This man has written dozens of influential articles on the subject. He's authored two classic textbooks. And while there's no way to say for sure how many cats have been saved by his work, it's easily hundreds of thousands. And yet, it's possible he never would have accomplished any of that stuff were it not for the fact that the year he started studying veterinary science was 1963.
5: In 1963, there was some rumble about this new disease that suddenly appeared in cats.
3: The disease being rumbled about was FIP. Earlier that year, it had first been identified by a researcher in Boston. And suddenly, all these other researchers were beginning to find it in other parts of the country. They knew that it typically caused an intense inflammation in the lining of the abdomen. That's why they called it peritonitis. And that it killed 100% of the cats that developed it. But nobody actually knew what this thing was or where it came from. Now, Dr. Peterson grew up on a poultry farm. And stray cats were just a fixture throughout his childhood. And they quickly became his favorite animal. So when he heard there was a chance to join the labs at UC Davis working to potentially save cats from this fatal feline disease, he wasted no time. By 1969, he'd co-authored one of the earliest studies on FIP, which paved the way for another UC Davis student to make the discovery that would become the foundation of Dr. Peterson's own research for the next five decades. And that discovery was...
5: Feline infectious peritonitis is... caused by a coronavirus.
3: Now, feline coronavirus is actually kind of no big deal. At worst, it causes mild diarrhea. So Dr. Peterson knew there had to be something transforming this benign coronavirus into this other deadly thing. And in the mid-90s, he had a breakthrough. Dr. Peterson and his team discovered that FIP is a mutation happening inside the bodies of about 20% of cats. Most were able to fight it off. But if the cat had a compromised immune system, perhaps an eye infection so severe they end up losing their eye, like Marlena's cat Otto, those cats might not be able to fight it off. And from there, the virus would replicate

0: so aggressively, it would become impossible to stop. And realizing that gave Dr. Peterson an idea.
1: Ultimately, I realized that maybe antiviral drugs were the way to go.
0: By the early 2000s, there were no antivirals that had been tailored to treat coronaviruses. However, there were some companies working on antiviral treatments for other RNA viruses. And one of the companies doing that was Gilead Sciences. So Dr. Peterson reached out to this guy he knew at Gilead. I don't know why I called him this guy. He was the chief executive at the company. But anyway, Dr. Peterson reached out to this guy, and he told him he thought some of the antivirals they were researching might be helpful for treating this feline coronavirus he was studying. And the guy was like, have at it. We'll send some right over. Dr. Peterson tested the compounds on feline tissue cultures, and what he found was amazing. There was not one, but two different Gilead compounds that seemed to be blocking the growth of the coronaviruses in the tissue samples. In the end, Dr. Peterson chose to move forward with one of these compounds, the parent compound, known as GS441524. The GS stands for Gilead Sciences. It was the same weird liquid that saved the life of Marlena's cat, Otto. So in 2018, after decades of research, Dr. Peterson had finally identified a treatment that worked, and it worked phenomenally well.
1: We found that we could cure 90% or more of cats that had filariae infectious peritonitis, which up to that time was 100% fatal disease virtually.
0: He published a paper in the Journal of Feline Medicine and Surgery in 2019. And suddenly, a world where no cats have to die from FIP seemed not only possible, but imminently within reach. The only hurdle left to clear was FDA approval.
2: Very briefly, how long were you developing this drug before you went to the FDA?
1: We didn't go to the FDA.
2: Oh.
1: We did not go to the FDA because we were unable to obtain the rights for GS.
0: And that is because just months after Dr. Peterson and the UC Davis research team published their 2019 paper announcing the discovery of this life-saving cat drug, the pharmaceutical company that owns the rights to that drug was beginning to turn its attention elsewhere.
3: As of today, we have 15 cases of COVID-19 that have been detected in the United States.
4: The World Health Organization officially announced that this is a global pandemic.
5: Nearly 250,000 deaths and tens of millions on unemployment.
0: COVID-19 was spreading rapidly. And because there were no real treatment options, it was killing thousands, then millions of people who became infected with it. Lockdown orders were put in place, supply chains started breaking down, and the global economy was under imminent threat. So whoever created the first treatment option stood to make billions of dollars in government contracts. And the one company with a compound that had just proven its ability to fight coronaviruses was Gilead.
1: At first, we thought, well, that's great because we can use the active ingredient possibly to treat cats. Then they can use their altered form of the active ingredients to treat humans.
0: But Dr. Peterson says Gilead didn't see things that way. They worried that any attempt to get FDA approval of GS could potentially endanger their ability to get FDA approval of its human counterpart.
1: And so they were very adamant. They said, no, we can't do it because, you know, there's a huge need in the human side, and that's our interest. We don't have a veterinary arm. We're a human company. That's where we're going to stay in, you know.
0: In October of 2020, the FDA gave full approval for the first ever treatment of COVID-19, the Gilead antiviral, now widely known as remdesivir. By the end of 2020, remdesivir generated $2.8 billion in revenue and was estimated to cut COVID recovery time by nearly a third. But as for its cat-saving cousin, GS441524, it seemed like the issue was dead in the water. There would be no FDA approval. And without that, it would be as if the treatment didn't exist.
1: Well, it was totally frustrating to me. You know, I'd worked my whole life on feline infectious peritonitis. And finally having in my hand the ability to cure 90-some percent of these cases, it was frustrating as hell.
0: We reached out to Gilead about their decision not to move forward with the cat drug, and they said they're open to exploring a version of the drug for cats. They just haven't found the right partner. They also pointed out that they've supported academic research into solutions for FIP. Still, all of this left a lot of uncertainty within the vet community. Gilead's patent on GS doesn't run out until 2029. So until then, were cats just going to continue dying from this totally curable disease? Well, that's not how things turned out. As you already know from our listener Marlena, this life-saving cat drug did end up finding its way into the world. Just not in the way Dr. Peterson had hoped.
1: I gave talks at international meetings, and in the audience were these Chinese veterinarians who were taking pictures like crazy of every slide I had and everything. They took all this information back, and somebody in China saw a potential market for this and proceeded. So then what happened was almost predictable.
6: What happened next was the emergence of a sprawling international black market for treating FIP, led by a group of renegade cat lovers who, along the way, got in a little bit over their heads.
7: That's when we sat down and we're like, how is this happening? What is this doing? I mean, we're funding this lifestyle. What in the world are we doing?
6: That's next on Reveal.
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12: 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So they have very wide paws, very wide nostrils. The paws are like snowshoes that help them walk over the snow.
11: Secrets of the Snow Leopards, that's on the next On Point.
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6: From the Center for Investigative Reporting and PRX, this is Reveal. I'm Al Ledson. Before the break, the team at the Hyperfix podcast brought us the story of a miraculous treatment for the fatal cat disease FIP. Except this wonder drug wasn't legally available because it never got FDA approval. But it was widely available on the black market. That's how hundreds of thousands of cats had gotten cured. Thanks in part to a New York-based cat lady named Robin Kintz.
14: I'm currently topped out at 8. And in the world of crazy cat people, that's actually not a lot, as they will tell you. But I also have a husband who is allergic and asthmatic, so we're holding steady at 8.
6: Robin's story starts with two sick cats, Henry and Fiona, who contracted FIP in late 2018.
14: I had gone online to look for information, answers, help, support, and found very little other than the fact that Dr. Niels Peterson had, at that point, already discovered the antiviral that treats and cures FIP.
6: So Robin turns to the few Facebook support groups she could find. From there, she gets a message from two women who say, actually, we've been treating our cats, and we know where to get the drug known as GS. They were ordering it from China, where drug companies had gotten a hold of the formula for a promising treatment and were seemingly manufacturing it for research purposes only. Since it's not legal in the U.S., vets could not prescribe the drug without risking their medical licenses. But Robin is not a vet. Her background is mostly in marketing and graphic design, so she takes a risk. Through encrypted messages and translation apps, Robin is introduced to one of the drug makers in China. She transfers them hundreds of dollars. They send liquid vials of GS directly to her doorstep.
14: Sadly, Henry did not survive. He was on treatment for a year and then succumbed. But his sister Fiona is still with me and raising hell.
6: For a disease that Robin was told was a death sentence, even his partial win felt like a total miracle. It didn't matter that this treatment came from a random lab in China, or that it was more than $300 for a single vial that might only last a week, or that it might have totally backfired and killed her cats even faster. At a time when things seemed hopeless, this black market drug had given her cats a chance, and that was something she thought other cats deserved too. So she founded her own Facebook group to create the infrastructure to get these drugs into more people's hands. She called it FIP Warriors. Hyperfixed host Alex Goldman continues the story.
2: Robin Kintz told us that in the beginning, there was really nothing formal about the FIP Warriors Facebook group that she founded. It was basically just a handful of cat lovers.
14: I would say probably three other people when it first started. And then within a few months, it really grew because there had been nothing else of this ilk in the cat community or in the FIP community.
2: But these early adopters quickly realized that the learning curve was much steeper than they might have thought. It wasn't just about securing these life-saving cat drugs from China. They also had to figure out how to use these drugs. Because remember, this disease had been incurable. And as far as the medical community was concerned, it still was. So there was a lot of trial and error and a lot of fumbling around in the dark.
14: We were kind of figuring things out as we went.
2: But they were getting people these treatments, and cats were being cured. And while that seemed like a wonderfully miraculous feat, it also brought its own risks. Because it's one thing to get your own black market drugs from China. But getting black market drugs from China with the intent to distribute them, potentially to thousands of people, well, that starts to look a lot like drug trafficking. And in the United States, that's illegal. Even when the drugs are for a cat, even when you're trying to save your cat from certain death and there are no legal treatment options available. So the FIP Warriors orchestrated their operation so that transactions were never happening in public spaces. So can you just explain really quickly the structure of FIP Warriors? Like, if I have a cat and my cat is diagnosed with FIP and I come to you, what happens? Like, how does it work?
14: You answer a few questions to be admitted into the Facebook group. And then once you're admitted into the group, if you have a sick cat, you're encouraged to make a quick post on the page saying, I have a sick cat. Can someone please reach out to help me?
2: The thing you cannot mention is drugs. In fact, you can't mention treatment in any way. But after you've written your post, a group moderator will reach out.
14: And what we'll do is ask a whole bunch of intake information that will tell us a lot about your cat, symptoms. We look at blood work, how much you've been able to get done through vet visits.
2: From there, FIP Warriors assigns you a care team that presents you with options for suppliers. You place your order, and the meds get shipped to your home, sometimes in just 24 hours. And for the next 3 months, your treatment is overseen by the admin of your care team.
14: At that point, if the cat's doing well, it's considered cured.
2: With each new cured cat, GS felt more and more like a miracle drug. And because of that, word spread, especially in circles where FIP is the most prevalent, like cat rescues and breeding operations.
15: I'd heard that there was a treatment available and that it was kind of like shady and black market, but I had no idea how to get it.
2: This is Erin Boyle. She's a veterinary technician in Texas. And in 2019, when she asked her colleagues where she might find this miracle drug, someone sent her a link to FIP Warriors.
15: I was contacted probably within 24 hours by like two separate admins who offered to get the medication to me overnight.
2: Erin was stunned, and she knew she wanted to help get this drug to as many cats as possible. So she started volunteering her time, offering up tidbits of information she'd learned from working in veterinary offices. Soon, she became an admin.
15: It started off, I didn't feel real confident in what I was doing, but I learned through asking other admins and obviously with experience, we learned how to best manage these cases and how to get them the medications and the treatment goals and all of that.
2: And as more and more pet owners were hearing about what the FIP Warriors were up to, word started making its way back to the veterinary community.
16: The thing that really changed me is I have a good friend who had a cat that had FIP, and she went through the full 84 days of an injectable compound.
2: This is Dr. Bruce Kornreich. He's the director of the Cornell Feline Health Center. And he told us that when he first started hearing that people were treating their cats with black market drugs from China, he was very much like, but you have no idea what's actually in these drugs.
16: Interestingly, in her case, I knew, for example, that she got a vial one time during the therapy and she noticed some precipitate or something floating around in this clear liquid. Mm-hmm. And she was concerned. So she contacted the source. If it was illegitimate, they probably would never have gotten back to her.
2: Right.
16: They spoke to her for 45 minutes on the phone on a Saturday.
2: Wow. Okay.
16: And ultimately sent her new compound. So, and this cat that would have almost certainly passed away survived. And this was 3 years ago and the cat is doing well. So this to me was like, whoa.
2: Vets around the country were hearing these types of stories, even as they were watching their own cat patients die. And so they felt compelled to share the secret.
16: So basically what started to happen is they would let people know that this was available, but they couldn't really help with the administration of the drug.
2: Remember, a vet could lose their license if they administer or even recommend an illegal drug. So instead, they just started letting people know that this existed. In whispers. Robin, the FIP Warriors founder, told us that she has files full of paperwork where you can see in writing that veterinarians are referring their patients to FIP Warriors for treatment details. And once those vets started recommending a path to getting this drug, the group just exploded.
14: Through the help of many amazing volunteers, we've gotten to the point where we are now, where we have the process in place for intake and assigning to teams and finding emergency meds. We have 50 different state chats specifically for that purpose. But yeah, it's been a process.
2: With their new system in place, the group settled into what seemed like a pretty sustainable routine. But over the course of 2019 and 2020, they faced a series of challenges that would force them to confront the unavoidable risks of dealing with a black market drug. First, COVID hit and shut everything down. Then it started getting really hard to get the meds out of China. And one of the brands they'd been using since the beginning suddenly stopped working.
14: It turned out that it was not effective and cats did die. And it was absolutely awful.
2: Now, it's worth reminding you that without treatment, cats with FIP will die pretty fast. And that's essentially what was happening here. The treatment they'd relied on for months at this point didn't do anything. Of course, it felt like there was nothing anybody could really do about it. These black market drugs were being made by random people on the other side of the planet. But the FIP Warriors pivoted. Robin says that they found new manufacturers and verified their quality by running field trials and using independent testing. And she says they negotiated with manufacturers to bring down prices across the board. Vials that once cost hundreds of dollars were eventually half that, sometimes a quarter, being negotiated mostly by women who had little to no background in pharmaceuticals, let alone international drug deals. It was an insane amount of work from top to bottom. Here's Aaron again.
15: All my free time pretty much was taken up trying to save cats. And it's very stressful because a lot of these cats were actively dying when the owners contact you. So the faster I can get them the meds, the more likely they are to survive. So it was starting to get me in trouble at work because I was looking at my phone too much. I would try to do it in the bathroom on my lunch break and stuff like that because I just didn't want to think, oh, well, if I responded sooner, maybe this cat would still be alive.
2: It was quickly becoming clear just how much of a commitment it was to volunteer for this group. But the thing is, it wasn't exactly volunteering. Not for some people, at least.
7: So I became an admin in probably end of spring 2020.
2: This is Celeste Park Estes. She runs a cat rescue in Utah and joined FIP Warriors about a year after it began.
7: Later on that year, we had a new brand that came out. And it was mentioned to me that if I wanted to, I could sell it. And I was like, what do you mean by sell it? And Robin was like, oh, you could, carry it and sell it. That's what we do here. And the thing that made it kind of exciting for me is because my rescue was not very big. And we were spending a lot on treating these FIP cats. But the more FIP that we got, the harder it became. And I was like, well, this would be exciting because if I sold it, I could basically fund my FIP treatment this way. I could actually take in more FIP cats that way. And that's what we ended up doing. Like, I would sell them for $40 a vial. And I think it might have been 60 when I first started. And then I would turn around and wire back all but $10 worth of what the vials cost.
2: I should say that not every admin in the group was involved in this system. Some of them, like the admin Aaron we spoke to, didn't want to have anything to do with shipping. But the admins were generally aware that some money was being made. And the reason that they knew that was because as soon as they signed up to become an admin, they'd be given a rate sheet that clearly showed the cost to the pet parent was different from the cost to the admin. And the difference in those two prices was this commission fee, which was going to the admin that shipped the medication. Now, in Celeste's case, that markup wasn't a lot. And like Celeste said, a lot of that money was going right back into her rescue work. And even if it wasn't, these people were doing a ridiculous amount of work. The problem was, according to some pet parents, this compensation structure generally wasn't being disclosed to them. In fact, on the group's Facebook page, it very explicitly said, quote, "We do not make any money or otherwise receive any profit or incentives from this group." The other problem, besides this lack of disclosure, was that this obviously just creates a massive conflict of interest. Ultimately, Celeste and some of the other admins said that while they raised concerns, they didn't want to cause any real problems. In the end, they cared more about helping cats. They estimate that their work has saved the lives of some 250,000 cats. But cracks had been forming since the start of this organization, and in July of 2022, a huge scandal hit the group. We spoke to a half dozen former and current FIP Warriors admins for this story, and most could tell us exactly where they were the moment the news broke.
15: Oh, I do. I remember it very well because I was at work, and I was in the exam room with a veterinarian at the time, and a text came through on my smartwatch, and I think I went white.
7: We get a message saying Nicole Randall's been raided.
2: Nicole Randall was one of the admins based in Texas. She'd been with the FIP Warriors since 2019, the same year Robin Kintz founded the group. And she'd become pretty well known in the community, not just because she'd been around so long, but because she'd come to serve a critical role in the way this network was able to function. You see, even though the FIP Warriors had a whole list of approved brands and medications, many of the admins in this group kept only one or two of those brands stocked in their homes. So if a pet parent wanted a brand of medication that their admin wasn't stocking, the admin could turn to someone who stocked a lot more of the medication. Nicole Randall was one of those people. And in the ecosystem of the FIP Warriors, she functioned like a regional hub for shipping these medications from China to parents in different parts of the U.S. So in July 2022, when word got out that FDA inspectors had raided Nicole Randall's home in Cedar Park, Texas, the Warrior admins started freaking out.
7: I'm like, am I going to be caught up in this? Because she was shipping like 15 other brands for me.
15: For all we knew, everybody was going to get raided. Like, she could have been the first and everybody else was next. Like, we had no way of knowing where this was going to stop.
2: Meanwhile, details of the investigation into Nicole Randall began to leak. And those details shocked even those who thought they were on the inside at FIP Warriors.
17: The multi-million dollar scheme defrauded cat owners nationwide over the course of several years.
2: Hyperfix producer Sarah Soffer-Sukinik pored over the investigation documents to learn all that she could. And, Sari, what did you find?
18: Hey, Alex. So I learned from the case filings that it all started in February 2021 when Customs and Border Protection intercepted a package from Hong Kong. And that package contained boxes labeled facial masks.
2: Okay, what was actually in those boxes?
18: Glad you asked. They were actually filled with dozens of unmarked liquid vials and pink foil packets with mystery pills. Lab tests ended up revealing that the liquid wasn't skincare, it was GS441524.
2: Jeez, okay.
18: Yeah, so Customs then notified an FDA agent who learned that the package recipient was a moderator of a Facebook group called FIP Warriors. So the agent went undercover. She reached out to the group with a picture of a cat. Now, this cat had just been to the vet and gotten a clean bill of health, but the FIP Warriors diagnosed it with FIP anyway.
2: So even though the cat was fine, they took it upon themselves to misdiagnose it without being real veterinarians?
18: Exactly. And because of that, the agent was then sent to Nicole Randall, the woman at the center of all of this, to get GS. That's when the agency started digging deeper into Randall. The FDA discovered that in a 2-year span, Randall received hundreds of packages from Hong Kong or China. She and those linked to her sent nearly 60,000 vials and more than 200,000 pills of GS to pet parents around the globe. And they found she was bringing in significant profits from each of those sales.
2: Like, how significant are we talking here?
18: Brace yourself, because the investigation revealed Nicole Randall had sold more than $9.5 million of GS and made $4 million off the proceeds.
2: Oh my God, she made $4 million off selling cat drugs?
18: Yes, and with that, she purchased a Tesla and 4 additional homes. One of those homes, which she bought a few months before the raid, was valued at $2.8 million. Randall was ultimately charged with introducing an adulterated drug into interstate commerce, which is a felony that basically means that she was knowingly selling and shipping an unapproved, illegally manufactured drug across state lines. She eventually pleaded guilty to that charge and was put on a 1-year probation and had to give up all the assets she bought from the proceeds of her FIP Warrior sales.
7: That's when we sat down and were like, how is this happening? What is this doing? I mean, we're funding this lifestyle. What in the world are we doing?
2: Celeste felt betrayed by the Nicole Randall raid. Not because she was shocked by the money. Of course she wasn't. She'd sold vials herself. But it was the way that Nicole Randall had seemed to prioritize the money, putting profit before the cats.
7: If I went to court, if I was actually sent to court about it or whatever, I can guarantee you that I would have the court filled with people who were there saying that I saved their animals, that I was there doing it for a moral reason and an ethical reason. Was I doing the legal right thing? No. But I was put in this situation because I had no other option. And that's me. When we find out exactly what Nicole Randall had done, I don't know that I could say the same thing about her. Because you don't go out trying to save cats and end up with $4 million.
2: To the Warrior's surprise, the investigation seemed to end with Nicole Randall. No one else heard from federal law enforcement. But Celeste began to wonder, was anyone else profiting in the same way?
14: You have to bear in mind that without gray area activities, there's no way that the hundreds of thousands of cats that have been saved by the work of this group could have ever happened. Ever.
2: That, again, was Robin Kintz, the founder of FIP Warriors. And we've only been able to interview Robin once. She's since stopped responding to our emails. But during that conversation, we were able to ask her about a number of the accusations that have been leveled against this group, including admins making huge profits off shipping these drugs. And generally speaking, she didn't seem terribly concerned by them.
14: Money was made in the past, varying degrees, by various people, but there are inherent risks that people have taken in order to make this group function, in order to save cats, despite the risks. So to the, you know, to the people that are worried about commissions and being ripped off, I say, look elsewhere for something to complain about. Is your cat alive?
2: In the aftermath of the Nicole Randall raid, leaders of the FIP Warriors group had started to turn on each other. There were some, like Celeste, who wanted to take profit out of the organization altogether.
7: It was like a wake-up call that we should never have been doing this in the first place.
2: Then there were others, like a former admin named Marcia Illingworth, who thought that was a bit too precious.
19: It was kind of like all of a sudden a bunch of people became born again virgins. Oh no, we shouldn't be making money off of this.
2: By the beginning of 2023, the group was at risk of collapsing entirely. And it wasn't just the Nicole Randall raid. There had been discoveries that certain drugs were proving less effective. Admins became skeptical about each other's brand alliances and accused some of pushing certain brands for their own profit. Others who quit their jobs to pursue Warriors full-time were accused of only being in it for the money. And one day, tensions just completely boiled over.
0: In March of 2023, around half the admins and moderators defected from FIP Warriors, which left cat parents, some in the middle of treatment cycles, desperate for information.
6: In the aftermath of the raid, the FIP Warriors group split firmly in two. Eventually, Robin says the old group changed the way things were done, no longer shipping medication and taking profits. But the ones who left, they had bigger changes in mind. They wanted to make the whole cat drug black market obsolete.
20: We wanted to get treatment, something that you could obtain legally under the guidance of a vet.
6: That's up next after the break. You're listening to Reveal.

0: If you're planning out your weekend and maybe thinking about sitting outdoors at a sporting event, well, you may want to take a raincoat and or an umbrella with you, because we're going to have rain and thunderstorms all weekend long, it looks like. Things aren't clearing up until Wednesday or Thursday, when it'll be partly sunny at least then. But until then, temperatures in the 60s and 70s.
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3: From the Center for Investigative Reporting and PRX, this is Reveal. I'm Al Ledson. Back in 2019, a group of cat advocates known as the FIP Warriors built a system to save cats from an otherwise fatal disease called FIP. They distributed black market drugs that weren't available legally in the U.S. But after one administrator was convicted of a felony after earning millions off her work with sick cats, there were pushes for change that splintered the group. Some members were kicked out, including Nicole Jock, a longtime admin who left in 2023. She co-founded a new Facebook group wanting to find a legal path to treating sick cats, so these sorts of shady deals didn't need to happen.
4: And really, our goal was to, one, spread information about FIP treatment, because, you know, there were still people who were, their cat would get diagnosed and their vet would say, like, oh, nothing you can do, euthanize them. So first, you know, make information available. But two, the way we put it was try to put ourselves out of a job. We wanted to get treatment, something that you could obtain legally under the guidance of a vet, so that you didn't need to come to a Facebook group like us.
3: That's where Hyperfixed host Alex Goldman picks up our story, one that we first aired back in 2025. Here's Alex with what happens as this new group fights to get these life-saving cat drugs off the black market and into pharmacies.
5: Long before Nicole Jacques started working with FIP Warriors, she spent years volunteering with her local cat rescue. Often, that meant assisting the veterinarian on duty. So during that time, she'd given a lot of cats a lot of meds. And while those meds were prescribed by veterinarians and obtained through legal channels, for the most part, they were not FDA approved.
4: So all along, I've been sort of like, this is so weird. Like, why are we stuck like this when, you know, we need other prescription medications for cats that aren't, you know, coming from an FDA approved manufacturer?
5: So once Nicole left FIP Warriors, she made it her mission to get an answer. And when she turned to the pharmaceutical law books, she found what she was looking for. And it starts with the Animal Medicinal Drug Use Clarification Act of 1994. So about 30 years ago, the FDA realized they had a problem on their hands. According to federal laws, it was illegal to use FDA-approved drugs for animals in any manner that differed in any way from the drug's approved label. That meant that if you deviated from the dose, the duration, or the species the drug was meant to treat, you were in violation of the law. And obviously, this was a huge problem, because there weren't, and aren't, a lot of drugs that have received FDA approval for the treatment of animals.
4: It's very expensive. It's millions and millions of dollars to get a drug approved for one species. And we have all these species. There's never going to be a drug for everything we need a drug for every species.
5: So in 1994, this new law created a workaround for that issue.
4: They specifically have this guidance, which is if there is not an FDA-approved drug available, that you are allowed to compound it.
5: You guys, you're allowed to compound it. Don't I sound really authoritative, like I know what I'm talking about? I mean, okay, to be fair, I do know what I'm talking about now, but I had no idea what that meant when Nicole first mentioned it to me. And since I bet I'm not alone in that, here's my little PSA on compounding. So there are two types of pharmacies, compounding and non-compounding. Non-compounding pharmacies are the kind that most of us go to, like a CVS or a Walgreens. These pharmacies just generally dispense pre-made medication. That's where compounding pharmacies are different. Compounding pharmacies either alter the drugs or work with their active ingredients to make new forms of those medications.
4: For example, gabapentin. There's FDA-approved gabapentin. We use it a lot in veterinary medicine. But mostly it's all kind of packaged in a way that it's dosed, like for humans, like the doses are too huge or they're not in a form that you're going to be able to like give to your dog or cat. So a lot of times vets will prescribe a compounded version of it, like a liquid oral suspension, chews, sometimes a transdermal sort of thing.
5: These compounding pharmacies turn the drug ingredients into doses of medication that are appropriate for your specific animal species and in a form that can be easily administered. And according to this 1994 law, as long as everything that goes into those drugs is FDA approved, those medications are totally legal. But what about animal drugs made from ingredients that are not approved by the FDA, like the one that Dr. Peterson studied and the FIP warriors were relying on, GS441524? There was mounting pressure on the FDA to allow drugs to be compounded from bulk substances, as in the raw active ingredients. So in April of 2022, just a handful of months before the Nicole Randall raid, and while FIP Warriors was still operating at its peak, the FDA released a new guideline for the veterinary industry. And you know, a lot of these guidelines are written in legalese, but this one seems to be saying, like, hey, you know, we know that there are situations out there where there's no FDA-approved treatment option and no FDA-approved drug can be used as the source of an active ingredient for compounding. So, in those cases, we acknowledge that it may be medically necessary to compound a treatment from those, quote, bulk drug substances. And although those medications still won't technically be legal, we are explicitly giving our permission to do this. So here's Nicole in 2023, fully immersed in the world of pharmaceutical law, after years of operating in a black market that was filled with profiteering and unreliable meds. And she's reading about this new guideline, and she's thinking, maybe this is how we dig ourselves out of this dark and unsavory hole we've been operating in.
4: And then I reached out to a contact in the FDA who was in their pharmacy like enforcement division. And I'm like, look, am I crazy? Or shouldn't we just be able to do this? And basically they looked at me and they're like, yeah, duh, that's why this is there.
5: You don't really need to go to anybody and be like, hey, I'm looking for approval here.
4: They were basically like, you don't need to be approved for this. You do it. You get a pharmacy to do it. And I was like, oh,
5: So that's what Nicole did. She put together a pitch, picked a major compounding pharmacy, and then said to them, hey, will you compound this for me? And they were like, yeah, sure.
4: So when I went to talk to one pharmacy, pretty large pharmacy, I mean, I literally came in with like a slide deck. I thought I was gonna have to convince them that this was okay to do, that there was a business case for doing it. And they were like, literally, it was like two slides in. They're like, yeah, we can do this.
5: And while Nicole's hammering out the details to get GS into that compounding pharmacy, a compounding pharmacy from abroad announces that it's been doing the same thing and that GS will be available at an American drugstore in the summer of 2024.
4: This was like Christmas and New Year's and the 4th of July and my birthday. This was the thing that we had been working for. I didn't care how we got there. I mean, I know talking to other people in the groups, when I kind of broke the news, they were like, they were crying. So it was just joy. It was just like, oh my God, we are there.
5: To be clear, GS is still not technically legal. But as far as the FDA is concerned, it is officially and explicitly allowed.
4: They specifically put out a letter saying, this is an approved use of the drug.
5: Oh, wow. So like you guys had enough clout that they were like, all right, well, we need to let people know that this is kosher.
4: They blessed it. They were like, this is exactly what you're supposed to do. This is an allowed use. They were like, yeah, this is legit.
5: In June of 2024, Stokes Pharmacy began compounding GS441524. And as of today, it's also in dozens of other pharmacies, including national ones like MixLab and Chewy, thanks in part to the advocacy work of Nicole Jacques and her colleagues. But when that little one-eyed kitten Otto got sick with FIP, our listener Marlena got her treatment under the black market system. This big development, pushing it into pharmacies, happened just weeks later. Which, honestly, she took the news with a much more positive spin than maybe I would have.
6: If he ever, like, relapsed, I can probably take him to the vet and they can deal with it and I don't have to be involved. But why did I spend 3 months in hell buying illegal cat drugs for hundreds of dollars?
5: Seriously! But even today, with GS available and compounding pharmacies, the black market does still exist. One of the issues is that information has been slow to get out. So we've heard that even some vets will still refer people to FIP Warriors, which is still offering black market drugs and support. And look, experiences vary. We spoke to an ex-warrior who pointed out that she's worked with these drugs far longer than the new ones in pharmacies, and she's confident in her treatment protocol. It's complicated. Reasonable people can disagree here on what's right and wrong, but at its core, this is a story about a bunch of cat ladies trying to save people's pets, improvising in the vacuum left by a pharma giant and a regulatory system too slow to catch up. Okay, so Marlena, I just have one last question for you, which is, how is Otto doing?
6: He's good. For a while, it felt like he had like a bit of a plague upon him because it was just like one thing after another. It was like the eye and then the FIP, and then he got this weird rash, I think, from the injections. And now he still has some like bald spots from that. And I was like, this cat's just, something's going to get him eventually. But he seems to be good now. He's also calmed down from when he was a kitten. So he's still destroying stuff, but not on the daily basis, which is a little bit nicer.
7: Thanks to Alex Goldman and the Hyperfixed podcast for bringing us this story. Find Hyperfixed on your favorite podcast app. We'll also have a playlist of some of our favorite episodes for you in our show notes. This story is reported and edited by Emma Cortland, Sari Soffer-Sukenik, Amore Yates, and Alex Goldman. Our lead producer for this week's show is Sari Soffer-Sukenik. Kate Howard edited the show. Artist Chariscus and Naomi Barr are our fact checkers. Victoria Baranetsky is our general counsel. Our production manager is the great Zulema Cobb. 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Taki Telenidis is our deputy executive producer. Our executive producer is Brett Myers. Our theme music is by Camerato, Lightning. 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I'm Al Letson. 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
12: Ecologist Kulu Suryawanshi has spent 20 years tracking one of the most elusive animals in the world, the snow leopard.
13: They are very well adapted to the high mountains, so they have very wide paws, very wide nostrils. The paws are like snowshoes. that help them walk over the snow.
12: He's also studied the people of the Asian mountains who share a home with these majestic big cats.
13: When I started my work, the narrative was that snow leopards are very rare. They live very far away from humans. We realized that actually snow leopards are not living in this remote Shangri-La. They are right in the middle of global supply chains like cashmere. 95% of the world's cashmere is produced within snow leopards' range.
12: I'm Meghna Chakrabarty. Today on Point, Secrets of the Snow Leopards. Stay with us.
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12: This is On Point. I'm Meghna Chakrabarty. Have you ever seen a snow leopard? Well, maybe in a zoo, but in the wild, very few people ever have, because these majestic big cats live high in the mountains of Asia, and they are among the most elusive animals in the world. Well, Kulbhushan Singh Suryavanshi has spent 20 years tracking snow leopards. He's India's program director for the Snow Leopard Trust and author of the new book, The Ghost of the Mountains, Unraveling the Secrets of the Snow Leopard. And he joins us today. Kulu, welcome to On Point.
13: Hi, Meghna. Thank you for having me on the show.
12: I was wondering, for the vast, vast majority of us who've never seen a snow leopard in the wild, before you tell us the story of your first encounter, can you just tell us sort of how it felt? How did you emotionally react the first time you saw a snow leopard in the wild in the mountains?
13: Yeah, it's like getting hit by lightning. You know, you're not prepared for it. And it takes time to process those emotions. So in the beginning, it's just unreal. Everything feels unreal. Everything feels out of place. And then you come to terms with it. So it's a long process emotionally of the moment of seeing a snow leopard and then actually realizing that, yes, it happened. It's very thrilling.
12: Yeah. It almost sounds a little bit like magic. When was your first encounter in the wild with a snow leopard?
13: So this was back in 2008. Mm-hmm. And I was a master's student studying the prey species of the snow leopard, the blue sheep. And really, you know, while at the back of my mind, I knew there is a small chance that I may see a snow leopard, but the previous sighting was almost a decade earlier. And so, you know, you really don't want to jinx it by thinking about it. And then suddenly, on a bright sunny day, you know, the time of the day when you least expect it, it happened. I see not one, not two, but three snow leopards at the same time.
12: Wait, so that was your first sighting, but you said the previous one had been 10 years before that?
13: Yes, in that region, in the place where I was.
12: Okay, in that region. Wait, so how large was this region? This was in Himachal Pradesh, right?
13: Yes, this was in Himachal Pradesh, okay. A place called the Spiti Valley, about 10,000 square kilometers, and with 50 villages, yeah.
12: 50 villages. So 10 years between sightings in one location. I mean, is that normal for snow leopard sightings?
13: So that's the big thing, which is that was the norm in the 90s and early 2000s. And I think over the last 20 years, we've made the great leap when it comes to snow leopard research, knowledge. And today, two sightings over two-day period is par for course.
12: Oh, wow. Okay, so we'll get to sort of how science and observation have changed. But I still want to hear a little bit more about this first sighting, because you tell it so beautifully in the book. You were actually studying, as you said, the behavior of the blue sheep, which is not a sheep at all.
13: No, it's not a sheep and it's not blue. It's like the theoretical ancestor of the goats and the sheep. And it's gray. But on a beautiful winter afternoon, you know, the slant light, mm-hmm. they appear blue.
16: Okay. And so you were you following some not blue, not sheep, blue sheep?
13: So actually the story is very, very unusual. This happened on 27th of January. And so 26th January is India's Republic Day. And there's a big party in this village that is completely locked. You know, there's so much snow that there are no roads in or out of the village. And there is it's very festive. And so we'd partied the night before. And then the next day, just to get over my hangover, I'm out on the terrace of the camp trying to sun myself because it's bright sunny. And this is around 10, 11, you know, mid-morning. And then I have my spot.
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16: This is On Point. I'm Meghna Chakrabarty. Have you ever seen a snow leopard? Well, maybe in a zoo, but in the wild, very few people ever have, because these majestic big cats live high in the mountains of Asia, and they are among the most elusive animals in the world. Well, Kulbhushan Singh Suryavanshi has spent 20 years tracking snow leopards. He's India's program director for the Snow Leopard Trust and author of the new book, The Ghost of the Mountains, Unraveling the Secrets of the Snow Leopard. And he joins us today. Kulu, welcome to On Point.
13: Hi, Meghna. Thank you for having me on the show.
16: I was wondering, for the vast, vast majority of us who've never seen a snow leopard in the wild, before you tell us the story of your first encounter, can you just tell us sort of how it felt? How did you emotionally react the first time you saw a snow leopard in the wild in the mountains?
13: Yeah, it's like getting hit by lightning. You know, you're not prepared for it. And it takes time to process those emotions. So in the beginning, it's just unreal. Everything feels unreal. Everything feels out of place. And then you come to terms with it. So it's a long process emotionally of the moment of seeing a snow leopard and then actually realizing that, yes, it happened. It's very thrilling.
16: Yeah. It almost sounds a little bit like magic. When was your first encounter in the wild with a snow leopard?
13: So this was back in 2008, mm-hmm. and I was a master's student studying the prey species of the snow leopard, the blue sheep. And really, you know, while at the back of my mind, I knew there is a small chance that I may see a snow leopard, but the previous sighting was almost a decade earlier. And so, you know, you really don't want to jinx it by thinking about it. And then suddenly, on a bright sunny day, you know, the time of the day when you least expect it, it happened. I see not one, not two, but three snow leopards at the same time.
16: Wait, so that was your first sighting, but you said the previous one had been 10 years before that?
13: Yes, in that region, in the place where I was.
16: Okay, in that region. Wait, so how large was this region? This was in Himachal Pradesh, right?
13: Yes, this was in Himachal Pradesh, okay. A place called the Spiti Valley, about 10,000 square kilometers, and with 50 villages, yeah.
16: 50 villages. So 10 years between sightings in one location. I mean, is that normal for snow leopard sightings?
13: So that's the big thing, which is that was the norm in the 90s and early 2000s. And I think over the last 20 years, we've made the great leap when it comes to snow leopard research, knowledge. And today, two sightings over a two-day period is par for course.
16: Oh, wow. Okay. So we'll get to sort of how science and observation have changed, but I still want to hear a little bit more about this first sighting, because you tell it so beautifully in the book. you were actually

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1: Unusual. This happened on 27th of January. And so 26th January is India's Republic Day. And there's a big party in this village that is completely locked. You know, there's so much snow that there are no roads in or out of the village. And there is it's very festive. And so we partied the night before. And then the next day, just to get over my hangover, I'm out on the terrace of the camp trying to sun myself because it's bright sunny. And this is around 10, 11, you know, mid-morning. And then I have my spotting scope out, you know, my binoculars out, because as a biologist, you carry them around all the time, whether you're in a meeting room or out in the field. And then this little kid from the village came up and started peering through the spotting scope and said, "Hey, there's a blue sheep stuck in the snow." Mm. He probably said that because he knew I am interested in the blue sheep. And I kind of ignored it, thinking blue sheep are adapted to these conditions. It won't get stuck in the snow. But then my curiosity got the better of me. And so I peeped through the spotting scope. And all I can see is this head and the back of what looks like a snow leopard who's plowing through 2 feet deep snow.
2: Wow.
1: And this is unreal. And so you're like, no, I must be imagining something. This has to be something else. I have looked at a million rocks that look like snow leopards. So this must be something like that. But then it doesn't change, you know, it remains the snow leopard. And so I'm trying to convince myself, okay, maybe this is happening, and a second snow leopard enters the frame, plowing through this deep snow. So it's like two snow leopards are wading through snow. Nothing can be more, you know, surreal than the sight. And so I'm trying to convince myself. I'm slapping my face, you know, which is already frozen because of the cold. And you're trying to say, no, this is real. This is happening. This is not. I'm not imagining this. And so I go and grab my friends and say, "Hey, come check this out." And they're like, "Yes, this is happening." And so then the four or five of us ran. You know, there's a deep gorge, and these two individuals were on the other side. So we wanted to get a closer look. And so we are on this side of a deep gorge. The snow leopards are on the other side. And then a third snow leopard appears. And when the snow leopard appears, one of the two earlier snow leopards becomes shy. And that's when we realize what's happening. Our camera traps had shown us that there was a dominant female in the region, and we'd named her Sunshine because she would appear on sunny days. And, you know, very unlike what you expect from a snow leopard. So you're like, this is Sunshine, and the other shy individual is her cub. And there is a new male who's trying to court her, and the cub is afraid of that male.
2: Oh.
1: And so the story starts to unfold from there.
2: Amazing. I should also note that I think you, in the book, you say that this was happening. Of course, this is in the Himalaya Mountains, and you're at what, 4,500 meters? So what, 14,000 feet or something like that?
1: Yes. It's about 4,500 meters.
2: I was just thinking at that elevation, if I had been you, I'd be pretty lightheaded and thinking I was imagining something.
1: No, even I get lightheaded, but I had already spent a month there. So, you know, by then you sort of get used to the conditions.
2: Okay. So you explained a question that I was just about to ask, which is, I thought that snow leopards were solitary, but this was a very unique moment when you saw them.
1: Yes. Yeah. And snow leopards are solitary, but we're finding amazing new things about them. The most recent thing we find is that, you know, cubs who are born together from the same litter seem to hang out with each other even after they wean off from their mother. And so we had these two siblings that I write about in the book who kept hunting together even after they'd left their mother. So yes, they're solitary through most of their lives, but there are these interesting moments when they rely on each other, the mother cubs, the siblings. So there's more to their life than the solitariness.
2: Mm. So how... I said that they were elusive at the beginning of this conversation, and I think most people who know anything about snow leopards know that they're very, very rare. How many are there, do we know, in the wild?
1: See, that is the big question. That is really the hardest question. That is what we scientists...

0: this fight over the most. And there's a reason for it, which is they are a hard to study species and we have very little data. The Central Asian mountains or the high mountains of Asia are one of the remotest and hardest places on this planet. There's very little research funding for these questions. And in the absence of reliable data, what we can do is we can take our best guesses. And right now, if you are to put together the scientific community's best guesses versus the best available research information, our guess is that it's somewhere between 3,000 and 10,000. Now, that's not a convincing answer, but the answer is illuminating of the fact that how little we know about these animals and how much more there is to find out.
1: Okay. So in that case, if the estimate of the snow leopard, wild snow leopard population is as broad as it is, I wanted to just jump to the conclusion that they're a threatened species, but can we jump to that conclusion?
0: Absolutely. And I'll give you another piece of fact for that, which is snow leopards have the lowest genetic diversity of any big cat.
1: Okay.
0: And now what happens when you have that low genetic variation is after a point, the numbers don't matter because after a point, you're just adding clones. And so if there was going to be a big virus or a disease or a big threat like climate change, because they don't have genetic diversity to adapt to it, they're likely to be, you know, impacted very, very badly. And so, yes, they are threatened irrespective of whether we are closer to the 3,000 number or the 10,000 number. The seriousness of the conservation challenge does not change.
1: I see. Now, I'm going to stick with this exploration of how elusive they are. I love the title of your book, The Ghost of the Mountains, Unraveling the Secrets of the Snow Leopard, because early in the book, you reveal a small fact that I had no idea about, that the first time a snow leopard was photographed in the wild was as late as the early 1970s. The very first time. And the remarkable part of this fact that you point out is that it was only a couple years after the moon landing.
0: Absolutely.
1: So we had managed to make it to the moon. Humanity had managed to make it to the moon. And we still hadn't had a photograph of a snow leopard on Earth in the wild. I mean, that is incredible to me.
0: Yes, that is wild. It just tells you how little we know about the wildlife around us.
1: Okay, well, today we are talking with Kulu Suryavanshi. He is the India Program Director for the Snow Leopard Trust and also a scientist with the Nature Conservation Foundation in India. His new book is The Ghost of the Mountains, Unraveling the Secrets of the Snow Leopard. And we will learn as many more of those secrets as we can when we come back. This is On Point.

0: 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You'll also get a chance to catch up with the band. 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
4: You're back with On Point. I'm Meghna Chakrabarty, and today we are immersing ourselves in the magic and magnificence of the natural world with Kulu Suryavanshi. He is the author of a new book called The Ghost of the Mountains, Unraveling the Secrets of the Snow Leopards. And Kulu has spent 20 years studying these absolutely beautiful big cats that live in the Central Asian mountains. Let's listen to a little bit of the sound. What do they sound like? Well, we have some tape that was captured on camera in northwest China in a Chinese national park sometime around 2020. Kulu, that is about as far from the sound of a big cat as I would have ever expected.
5: Yes, they are not like the other big cats. They cannot roar. They just do this. This one sounds a lot more harsh, but the ones I have heard are a lot more mellow and soft and go, oh.
4: And so they don't really roar like we would think of a lion or a tiger roaring?
5: Not at all. They're the only big cat of the family Panthera that don't have the vocal cords to be able to roar.
4: Oh, they don't even have those vocal cords.
5: No.
4: Interesting. Okay. And do they use sound or any kind of vocal calling to communicate with each other over the great distances of their territories?
5: Yes, so the sound comes into play, you know, early to midwinter when they're looking for mates. Mm. That's the only time we hear them calling out in the wild. What is very interesting is sometimes you see them at the head of a big gorge calling, and the sound kind of reverberates through the gorge and covers a long distance. And sometimes you hear them and you're trying to find them and you just don't find them because the gorge is so long. You don't know where the starting point of the sound is.
4: Wow. Okay. So we have to spend quite a bit of time on just the physicality and biology of these big cats. I'm looking at some pictures of snow leopards now, and they are heart-stoppingly beautiful.
5: Yes.
4: I'm going to presume they're even more beautiful when you see them with your own eyes, with the sort of broad face and with the whitish grayish fur with the spots. Do they have are there spots as individual as, you know, fingerprints on human beings?
5: Yes. Okay. The spots are individualistic. That's how we identify individuals.
4: Okay. And how large is a full-grown male or female snow leopard?
5: They're not very large. They're about 40 kilos, so like a large German Shepherd dog.
4: Oh, okay. And so how long? Well, I was going to say from head to tail, but the tail looks like it's half their half their total body length.
5: Yeah. So that's very interesting about snow leopards. They're about a meter from head to the beginning of the tail. And then the tail itself is another meter or even more. So the tail is longer than the body. You know, the tail can come all the way around back to their face.
4: Wait a minute. Kulu, can I stop you? They're only a meter from their head to the beginning of their tail?
5: Yes, just about a meter.
6: So just a little over 3 feet for those of us still stuck with the imperial system. but that's not very big. Honestly, I mean, maybe the photographs, just because they're always usually zoomed in. And there's very little scale to understand how big they are. I always thought they were much bigger than that.
5: Now, they're the smallest of the big cat. And 40 kilos, I mean, you know, the biggest one would probably be 42, 43 kilos that we know in the wild. But roughly about 40. So yeah, they're not big at all.
6: Okay. So a meter from head to beginning of the tail. And then, of course, as you said, sorry I interrupted you, but their tail is just as long again.
5: Yes. And the tail is where the magic is, because that's what sets this cat apart from all his other siblings. And the tail does many things. First, they are in the mountains, so balancing pole, balancing beam for them. And then a muffler that they wrap around their body on cold nights. It's incredibly beautiful to see a snow leopard curled up with the tail going all the way around its body.
6: Mm-hmm. And what about their paws?
5: The paws is really where the idea of the ghost comes, right? Mm-hmm. The paws are so wide that they're able to walk on top of firm snow. And sometimes, you know, what happens in the Himalaya is we are latitude wise so far south that the sun hits the snow and makes it hard. And the snow leopards can walk with their wide paws over it. And when the snow is hard enough, they don't even leave a pug mark.
6: Wow.
5: And you know, I've seen snow leopards, and you're already, you know, trying to convince yourself, is that reality or not? And then you go to the place where they were and you can't find pug marks. And that's what really messes up with your mind.
6: Go ahead.
5: When you look hard enough in the soft snow, you do get the convincing pug mark. But in the hard snow, it's just, there's no evidence that the cat ever passed through.
6: Amazing. And I mean, obviously those broad paws are their evolutionarily advantaged to be able to walk on snow, right? Like we use snowshoes. Yes. They have their built-in snowshoes.
5: And that's where the snow leopard, if you think about it, is the only carnivore of this planet that is an obligate mountain dweller. You know, all other mountain carnivores also live in the plains. Snow leopards are the only carnivores that never make home in the plains. And that is really why they are so symbolic of the mountains. You know, every part of their body is adapted to the mountains.
6: And it's adapted to cold weather as well. So has climate change had an impact on snow leopard populations or their territory and their range?
5: So they are adapted for cold, but they're also adapted for the hot.
6: Huh.
5: Now, snow leopards are also found in the Gobi Desert of Mongolia. And the Gobi Desert can get up to plus 40 degrees Celsius in the summer. How climate change will affect snow leopards is really a difficult question. Climate change is going to impact them more through changing their habitat and their surrounding than directly affecting them. Because at the end of the day, they're mammals, and mammals are adapted to live in variable temperature regimes. But that does not mean they're immune to climate change. They are going to be affected a lot because literally the environment they live in, their homes are changing. And we're very worried about how this is going to play out.
6: Yeah. Okay, cool. You're literally blowing my mind today in the most wonderful way. Let me go back to what you said. There are snow leopards in the Gobi?
5: Yes. Gobi Desert is one of the best places for snow leopards, but only the mountain ranges in the Gobi. Again, they do not come down to the plains. They use the plains to cross over. But yes, they are there in the desert.
6: And you said that temperatures there in the locations they are in the Gobi can reach 40 degrees C. That's like 100 degrees Fahrenheit.
5: Yes, absolutely. And the snow leopards live there.
6: Wow. And so they can live in those harsh environments, but then also in the kind of environments where you had your first encounter, right? High up, well, I guess 14,000 feet isn't that high in the Himalayas, but high up in the Himalayas as well.
5: Yeah. Yeah. In the Himalaya, we found them all the way up to 20,000 feet. Oof. So they are really versatile in every sense except the mountains. They need the mountains.
4: Okay. So they never fully come down out of the mountains. Now, what about their fur? Not just the patterning of their fur, but I mean, my presumption is that for an animal built for cold and harsh weather, the fur density must be pretty thick.
5: Yes, the fur, it's one of the densest mammalian fur that we know. So it's about 4,000 hairs per square inch. Compare that to, you know, humans. Humans are about 300 hairs per square inch. That's on our head. So, you know, it's a completely different league of its own. They also have two coats, of their fur. The fur is more geared to resist wind. Of course, if you resist wind, then you resist the cold. But yeah, and it's dense and it can also be harsh. So they do look cute and cuddly, but to our touch, it is dense, hard fur as well.
4: When have you touched one in the wild?
5: So we have one of the longest running radio telemetry program in Mongolia. It's also one of the safest radio telemetry program in the world. And that's where I was part of a team for a couple of years where, you know, I got the opportunity to touch them, to catch them and to fit radio collars on them so that we can study their movement patterns. And that was my good fortune.
4: Wow. And how far? Okay. So since you've been collecting telemetry data, what have you learned about sort of how large their range is? And do they have sort of seasonal patterns where they go up or down, or tell me more?
5: Yeah. No. So they don't seem to show seasonal movement.
4: Okay.
5: Their home ranges are about, you know, anywhere between 200 to 400 square kilometers in places with good prey density. If the prey density is low, they can even range 1,000 square kilometer. Now, what is interesting is if you take all the protected areas, the national park and nature reserves of Central Asia or Central and South Asia, less than 10% of those parks are big enough to have a healthy population of snow leopards. Mm-hmm. And that is my segue into talking about why their conservation needs to happen outside of protected areas, because they need such vast spaces that they cannot be conserved only inside protected areas. There's just not enough of them.
4: Yeah. I want to talk about that in detail in just a moment, but there's one last thing about the snow leopard and how they look, because again, I'm just looking mm-hmm. at these pictures in front of me right now, and their eyes are mesmerizing. But I see photographs of sometimes their eyes look icy blue, other times it's sort of more of a pale gold yellow color. Is that age related, or do they have eye color variety?
5: We don't know. You know, they're cats, and they have the most beautiful eyes of every shade of beautiful colors. I simply don't have an answer for that question, because we've not been able to follow snow leopards in the wild for long enough periods to ask all of these amazing questions.
4: Yeah,
5: but their eyes are also very captivating. In the book, I talk about how they can arrest you with their eyes. You become immobile when they stare into your face.
4: Completely. I mean, I'm feeling that way, and I'm only looking at photographs in front of me right now. By the way, I find it completely joyful that there are still mysteries to be solved, right? Yes. And I mean, there are countless mysteries, actually. That's one of the glories of science. But I love the fact that you feel totally confident in saying this is one of the things we still need to learn about these beautiful animals. Okay, so let's go back to what you were saying earlier about national park ranges and conservation outside the parks, because that leads me to talk about something else that you write about in the book, and that is that we consider, when I use the word elusive like 500 times in this hour, and that implies that human snow leopard interaction is exceedingly rare and nearly, you know, nearly impossible. But that's not necessarily true in your observation.
5: Yes. And one of the product at the center of that conversation is cashmere. I think most of your listeners would be familiar with cashmere, the wool, the sweaters, the shawls. And what most people don't know is almost 90% of global cashmere is produced inside the snow leopard's range, inside the places where snow leopards are found. Mm. And that is just one example of how global supply chains crisscross snow leopard habitat. And the people who, you know, who live in these places interact with this animal directly or indirectly on a daily basis.
4: I'm Meghna Chakrabarty. This is On Point. Let's talk more about that, Kulu. So you're talking about the thread, right? The fabric, I was going to say, of cashmere, and that comes from a goat or a sheep. I don't really remember right now. Remind
5: a goat.
4: Me. A goat. Okay.
5: A goat. Yeah.
4: There are a lot of textiles experts out there right now who are screaming at their radios. How could you not know that, Meghna? And so are you saying that because of the raising and grazing of these goats, and that they're part of, I guess, the economy that villagers or people who live in the mountains rely on, that is what's increasing, the snow leopard and human interactions?
5: So it's more complicated than that. So,
4: okay.
5: You know, so cashmere goats are raised in these cold, harsh, high elevation, areas in Asia, because that's what makes them produce this very fine wool. Now, people depend on these goats for their livelihoods. And of course, they're goats. And so snow leopards often kill them. Now, typically when snow leopards kill exceedingly large number of goats, people's livelihoods are threatened. And that is one of the flashpoints where people and snow leopards interact. But when you talk to people, you know, it's not, you know, there is no inherent hatred of the snow leopard. People want to find ways to live with snow leopards. And one example of that is this place in Mongolia that I mentioned, where we've spent a lot of time studying snow leopards. That entire place was given away for mining. Mm. And it was actually the goat herders, the cashmere goat herders, who said, let's come together and create this into a national park so that we can protect this place from mining. And they used one of the Mongolian laws, which allows for a collective of people who live on the land to declare their own lands as a protected area. And they created a nature reserve, which eventually went on to become a national nature park. And as of a couple of months ago, it's a UNESCO World Heritage Site. So in short, what I'm trying to say is livestock herders have this very complicated love-hate relationship with snow leopards when it comes to snow leopard behavior of killing their goats. And yet, the presence of the herder on this land is what allows these lands to remain rangelands where snow leopards birds and other wildlife can persist. Mm. So if you don't have the herders, you know, governments will find other use for these lands, which may not be very supportive of snow leopard conservation. So we need the herder at the same time, and we need to manage the interactions that snow leopards are having with these herders so that both of them can have a bright future.
4: Mm. But we have to take a quick break. And when we come back, we'll talk about how it's even more complicated than that, because we have to go back to the story of the blue sheep. That is,
5: yes.
4: Right, neither blue nor a sheep. We're talking today with Kulu Suryawanshi. He is the India Program Director of the Snow Leopard Trust and author of the new book, The Ghost of the Mountains, Unraveling the Secrets of the Snow Leopard. We'll be back. This is On Point.

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6: You're back with On Point. I'm Meghna Chakrabarty. And before we return to our conversation about the snow leopard, just a little note on something we're working on for next week. And it has to do with family and what family means to you. And we're talking about really sort of the sense of obligation, and not in a negative way, but the sense of obligation that we have to our family members. Or maybe for you, that sense of obligation is, in fact, very burdensome, very negative, very even toxic. So we're going to be focusing on the issue of family estrangement. And we want to hear your experience. Is familial obligation enough of a reason to stay in a non-nurturing family relationship? Have you had to make that decision before? Is there something about holding on to family ties that supersedes maybe an interim period of negativity? Or is there nothing that's actually more toxic than a family that isn't working for you emotionally or spiritually or physically? And what happens? What was the decision? Or what was the moment that led you to estrange yourself from your family, if indeed you have? So we want to hear your experiences. Grab your phones and get the On Point Vox Pop app. That way you can send us a very high quality message. Again, that's the On Point Vox Pop app. Or you can call us at 617-353-0683. Okay, back to our conversation about snow leopards. And we're talking with Kulu Suryawanshi. He's author of The Ghost of the Mountains, Unraveling the Secrets of the Snow Leopard. And Kulu, since we are a radio medium here, I just want to play a couple more little sounds of snow leopards. These are from snow leopards in captivity, so not in the wild. And you're about to hear a snow leopard cub while it's being weighed by veterinarians at the Como Park Zoo and Conservatory in St. Paul, Minnesota. This wonderful little squeak there. Have you heard, I mean, how close have you been able to get, or how often have you been able to observe young cubs, if at all?
7: No, I've not had the opportunity to observe cubs younger than a year old, mm-hmm. You know, and because that's the age when they are in their dens. And even if we know of their presence, we make sure that we don't go close to these dens because that can stress them out.
6: Of course, of course. Okay, so here's one more. These are two sisters, Carly and Neva. They're playing around, grumbling a little sibling rivalry, and they live in the Northumberland Zoo in the United Kingdom. It just makes me smile from ear to ear. I don't know why. Okay, so a little earlier, Kulu, you were talking about this really interesting relationship that Kashmir goat herders have with the snow leopards, because what was like something like 95% of the entire world's Kashmir comes from the same region that the snow leopards live in. But so the presence of the goats in the herders, while it may produce tension, as you were saying, between them and the snow leopards, they're also protecting the land essentially that the snow leopards live on, because it could have been used for other things, like you said, mining. But your book goes into even more detail about the sort of ecological complexity of this part of the world. This takes us back to the blue sheep, because the Kashmir goat has also produced some very negative consequences for other herbivores who are native to the Central Asian mountains. So tell us that story.
7: Yeah. So there's the Kashmir goat, and there are wild herbivores like the blue sheep, the ibex, the argali. And the goats and the wild herbivores compete for forage. And you know, that competition can deplete populations of species like the blue sheep. Now, snow leopards are caught in this tension, because if there is not enough blue sheep, they don't have enough to eat. Mm. Now, we used to think that if they don't have enough blue sheep, that is when they eat Kashmir goats a lot. It's actually more strange than that, because what happens is snow leopard populations only increase when there is enough wild herbivore populations. So conservation of the blue sheep or the wild herbivores is fundamental to the conservation of the snow leopard, which means we have to do something about Kashmir goats. We need to reduce their impacts on blue sheep and other wild herbivores. And that is where the constant sort of tension or rather the constant management of these three interacting forces. What is beautiful in all of this is this relationship is understood very well by the herders, and they are often very willing and supportive of working with conservationists to make sure that their livelihoods are protected, and yet there is enough blue sheep for the snow leopards to eat and thrive.
6: Yeah. So tell me more about conservation efforts, because another thing that I hadn't fully digested until reading your book was that even though we're, in the Western mind, we might be talking about a part of the world that seems very remote, right? Very mountainous. It's also the snow leopards range covers over 12 different countries, right?
7: Yes. Yes. So snow leopards are found all the way from southern Russia to India.
6: Yeah.
7: The 12 countries in the middle, Mongolia and all the Central Asian countries, China. In this, it's about 2 million square kilometers. And yet, if we are to try and find a small 1,000 square kilometer patch where there are no humans, there are only a couple of such patches that you can find. Mm. So there are people everywhere in these big mountains. Most of them are pastoralists. And so conservation of the snow leopard has to happen together with these people. It cannot happen by creating these little enclaves. And you remember I mentioned about the low genetic diversity.
6: Yeah.
7: If we do not conserve snow leopards together with people, then they will get isolated in little pockets where we conserve them. And that will immediately cause inbreeding depression, because they won't be able to, breed across large areas. And so conservation of the species has to happen together with the people. And there we have many interesting models of involving people and their livelihoods in snow leopard conservation. And my short spiel there is we really need to give agency back to the people who live in these places so that they can live in a way where they can thrive and they can let the snow leopard thrive.
6: I presume, though, and please correct me if I'm wrong, that that the geopolitics of this same region must make conservation that much more challenging. Because, I mean, we're talking about, you know, thinking about China and its view of the people and the land that the Snow Leopard Territory crosses over. I mean, have governments been an obstacle to, as you said, actually empowering the people who live in these areas?
7: You rightly pointed out the geopolitical difficulties. Of these 12 countries, 4 are nuclear powers. Mm-hmm. Some of them don't get along. They don't see eye to eye.
6: You think?
7: Snow leopard habitat has, you know, pound for pound, the highest amount of international borders passing through. Some of these borders are fenced. Some of the largest standing armies in the world are inside snow leopard habitat. You know, so the remoteness, all of that is true, but there is all this tension. Now, governments are not necessarily an obstacle. And here I want to really credit the work of this group called the GSLEP, the Global Snow Leopard Ecosystem Protection Program, which works with all the representatives of these 12 governments. And they are trying their best to do transboundary cooperation. I won't even call it conservation yet, but they're trying to have all these people on the same table. But unless and until we sort out the geopolitical difficulties, it's going to be an uphill task to do this.
6: Mm. Kulu, do you mind if I ask? You're in Bangalore right now, is that right?
7: Yes.
6: Okay. And are you originally from southern India?
7: I'm from central India, the state of Maharashtra.
6: Oh, okay. Okay. That's actually where my mother grew up as well. But I was going to ask, like, how does a good Indian boy not from the northern mountains get interested in snow leopards?
7: So actually I was smitten by mountains and mountaineering, and I am a trained mountaineer. And at that time, you look for the mountain that will define you, you know. Everest defined Sir Edmund Hillary. Mm-hmm. So you're looking for that mountain that's going to be your mountain. And during that search, I realized that the biggest mystery in the Himalaya is not one of the unclimbed peaks, but it is the snow leopard. And the snow leopard became my mountain that I decided to dedicate my life to. Mm-hmm. And it's not to conquer snow leopards, but really to understand them. And most mountaineers want to understand their mountains. They're climbing it, they're summiting it, but it's really about living the mountain. And for me, snow leopards are that mountain.
6: This is interesting because the mountains are also inherently dangerous. I mean, yes. Are you taking significant physical risks when you're going out there to do your snow leopard studies?
7: Absolutely. I mean, that's part of the job. We saw what happened in Nepal recently.
6: Yeah.
7: You know, a snow leopard biologist could have easily been on those roads in that region on those days. Not just that, but you're risking avalanches, you're risking high altitude sickness, you're risking rock falls, you're risking precipitous slopes and cliffs. On a day-to-day basis, snow, ice, rain, hail, lightning are everyday dangers to a snow leopard biologist. But like a mountaineer, these are calculated risks that you have to take if you want to do this.
6: Did your calculus change after you became a father?
7: Absolutely. Not just the calculation. I think a switch went off inside me. The day I saw my daughter, you know, the day she was born. And, you know, I felt like I lost my nerve. What's interesting is as she's growing up, that confidence started to come back slowly with her, you know, every day as she was growing up. And when she was 8, she accompanied me to the Himalaya and we saw a snow leopard together.
6: Okay, hold on for a second, because I just have to quickly say, I'm Meghna Chakrabarty. This is On Point. This is the story that we have about 3 or 4 minutes left, Kulu. This is the story I wanted to end with. So tell me, where did you go with your daughter when you decided to take her up into the mountains?
7: Yeah, so we I had a work, you know, I had to go to Ladakh on work, mm-hmm. and my wife was working. She was traveling. And so one of us had to take our daughter with us. And I decided, okay, this time it's going to be my turn. And she was 8. I asked her, and she asked her school, and her school said, you can go if you come back with a diary entry about your Snow Leopard experiences. And so, you know, now that the schools approved it, we went to Ladakh. We flew in, and then it was a couple of days of searching for the snow leopard. Now, by this time, I had seen snow leopards on tens of, if not hundreds of times. Mm. But then suddenly I was as nervous and itchy as my first time, because you're the father. You are supposed to be the superhero. You know, you cannot do anything wrong. And I had promised a snow leopard to my daughter. Mm. And I was very worried that she had promised this to her school. And if we came back empty handed, it would be a disaster. I would not be able to bear that shame. And so we tried for a couple of days, and then we found the snow leopard. I was able to lift my daughter up to the spotting scope where she could actually find this male who had killed a blue sheep. She spent the day with the snow leopard, and then again on the next day she spent a day with the snow leopard, and she came back, thanked me for it, wrote a poem about it, and then came back and shared that experience with her entire school. So I couldn't be a happier father.
6: You passed over the point that I'm most interested in, though. So when you lifted your little girl up to the spotting scope, and I presume this was the very first time she had seen a snow leopard with her own eyes, through a child's eyes. I mean, what could you discern of her reaction at that moment?
7: I didn't know how to tell her how special this is. Mm-hmm. But then she said something. She said, "Daddy, he's looking back at me." And for me, that was very rewarding, in a sense that she was not only seeing the snow leopard, but also realizing that the snow leopard is looking back at her, and you know, that her actions matter, that her behavior matters. And I think that's the point for anybody who's seeing the snow leopard, that our actions, our behavior matters to these species. They're not out there by themselves. They are on this planet with us. And so for her, that recognition, she couldn't stop scribbling a snow leopard in the sand after that. Mm. It that reaction of she seeing the snow leopard and then screaming, "Daddy, he's looking back at me. Daddy, he's looking back at me," is something that I will take with me to my grave.
6: Yeah. And you write how she then, it also gives her this like immediate sense of self-empowerment, right? Because she then, when she grabbed your binoculars, right, and wanted to look by herself.
7: So she runs, she says, okay, she wriggles out of my grip and says, okay, let me find my binoculars because I want to find him by myself. And that is again a child taking ownership. She, you know, she'd seen it. She was shown the snow leopard, but she wanted to see the snow leopard. And I think there is a subtle but important difference there, which is, and Peter Matthiessen writes about it in his book, which is about 50 years old now, which is the spiritual journey to go and see a snow leopard. Seeing a snow leopard is as much about the process as about the act of seeing one. And so immediately within those few seconds, she'd imbibed it. Hmm. That, thank you for showing me, but now I want to see one by myself.
6: Well, Kulu Suryavanshi is the India Program Director of the Snow Leopard Trust and also a scientist with the Nature Conservation Foundation and author of The Ghost of the Mountains, Unraveling the Secrets of the Snow Leopard. Kulu, thank you so much for being with us today.
7: Thank you so much, Meghna. It was fantastic talking to you.
6: I'm Meghna Chakrabarty. This is On Point.
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4: 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Dave Kitchell with you tonight. Thank you so much for joining me on this Friday night, September 18, 2026. Looking ahead to the weekend forecast, it's going to be a wet one, and we won't see really partly sunny conditions until Wednesday and Thursday. 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
1: I'm Chris Boyd. Up next on Think, how to discover new skills and talents well into adulthood.
2: At the very time of life when society is really expecting nothing other than that you're going to go have like margaritas on the beach and take your bucket list trips, right? People are not expecting reinvention. It is possible. And I have seen it. I mean, it, like, writing this book changed my life because I found dozens of stories like this, of people sort of saying, like, putting themselves out there.
1: We'll talk to Allison Aubrey, a science and health correspondent for NPR News and contributor to CBS Sunday Morning, about the science of midlife, how to navigate this stage, and how to reignite passions we may have set aside. Our conversation starts after a short break.
14: Live from NPR News in Washington, I'm Ryland Barton. President Trump says he is banning CNN, MS Now, and Politico from the White House due to what he called unfavorable coverage and threatened that more prohibitions of media outlets could follow.
15: When you look at CNN, it's just fake. That's why their ratings are no good. When you look at MS Now, which used to be MSNBC, which some people called MSDNC, Democratic National Committee, it's fake news. It's fake news.
14: It's Trump's latest test of constitutional First Amendment protections. He's long bristled at news coverage. He says casts him in a negative light and has a history of filing lawsuits against news organizations and lashing out at individual reporters. The Pentagon unveiled guidance for mandatory testosterone testing for male service members 30 and older today. It leaves out women for now and faces questions from medical experts. Defense Secretary Pete Hegseth said in July that screening troops for what he called testosterone deficiency was necessary to allow them to operate at their absolute best. A group of former military leaders are calling to protect free elections in the November midterms. NPR's Quill Lawrence reports the Trump administration has suggested federal agents might interfere at polling stations, which is illegal.
16: In a video, some of the country's most experienced retired generals urge Americans to support the election process and respect the results, including General Stanley McChrystal, who led special ops in Iraq and Afghanistan.
17: I've seen this country at its best. And I've seen what's worth protecting.
16: And other former combat commanders and intelligence directors, like Lieutenant General Douglas Lute.
18: These aren't liberal ideas or conservative ideas. They're the rules of the road, the ones that make self-governance possible.
16: The seven retired generals don't mention any politician or party, though in the past, several have criticized President Trump's refusal to accept election results. Quill Lawrence, NPR News.
14: The Iran war and Russia's war in Ukraine are fueling rising oil prices. The national average price for a gallon of regular gas is now $4.47, up from $3.20 a year ago. Diesel is at a record $6.45 per gallon. That has a direct impact on shipping costs for everything from groceries to clothing.
19: Unfortunately, most forecasters don't see a lot of relief on the horizon. And, you know, it's not just the spike in crude oil prices that's causing this pain. The cost of refining that crude into products like gasoline and diesel has also soared. The risk of persistently high energy prices is one reason the Federal Reserve opted to raise interest rates earlier this week. The central bank's on the lookout for signs that higher energy costs might drive up other prices. You see that, for example, with the cost of airfares. They're up more than 23% from a year ago, and that's largely because of costly jet fuel.
14: That's NPR's Scott Horsley reporting. Wall Street closed out an up-and-down week with a mixed finish for major stock indexes today. The S&P 500 rose less than 0.25%. This is NPR News. Anthropic says that its AI model, Claude, is helping build its successor. It says Claude is handling 26% of the research and development for Anthropic, completing tasks under human supervision. Anthropic CEO Dario Amodei and other AI leaders have been advocating for a slowdown in AI development because of safety concerns. Anthropic is a financial supporter of NPR. Poland's Prime Minister Donald Tusk says Russia is planning to strike countries supporting Ukraine. As Esme Nicholson reports, it comes amid a series of airspace violations along NATO's eastern flank.
20: Addressing Polish lawmakers on Thursday, Tusk said Russia intends to fire drones or missiles into NATO territory and then claim they are accidental in order to test NATO resolve. Tusk said he'd received intelligence from NATO, Ukraine and US agencies but did not specify which ones he was citing. He stressed that there is nothing to suggest an invasion, but signalled that Poland is about to face a real test of its commitment to Ukraine. Tusk appealed for unity within Poland and NATO to guarantee a resolute response to any attacks. He also underscored Poland's own commitment to the alliance's defence. For NPR News, I'm Esme Nicholson in Berlin.
14: Rose Friedman, an editor and reporter across NPR's cultural coverage for 15 years, has died. She brought a love of sound and story telling to the newsroom. Among her favorite topics was food. She instilled a spirit of joy and curiosity that will be deeply missed by the many people she edited, worked with, and mentored. Rose had breast cancer and died at home in New York City. She was 38 years old. This is NPR.
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1: By the time we reach midlife, many of us have settled into identities that took years to build. We may define ourselves by the roles and responsibilities we've taken on as parents, workers, or caregivers. But identities aren't fixed. A single experience can shift how we see ourselves. So what happens when an identity no longer serves us? From KERA in Dallas, this is Think. I'm Chris Boyd. Some call this a midlife crisis, but maybe we're looking at this stage of life the wrong way. What if it isn't a loss of self, but a chance to rediscover what we have set aside to take care of others? Allison Aubrey, a science and health correspondent for NPR News and contributor to CBS Sunday Morning, has explored how to make the most of midlife. We spoke with Aubrey recently about navigating this complex stage in front of a live audience at the Angelica Theater in Dallas. Her new book is called Your Turn, How to Create a Midlife You Love. Allison, welcome to Think.
27: Thank you for having me. Wonderful to be here.
0: So there were a lot of starts to this book, but you really started thinking about it when you were in a yoga class and you saw a young woman and you thought, oh, just you wait, sister.
2: Little petty, right?
0: What was that about?
2: Well, you know what? Let me take you to another moment. Let me redirect. You know, so many moments, I think, incubated this story. But the moment I decided that I needed to write a book and that I needed to take a break, I was actually on assignment in Chicago. The longtime head of media relations for Northwestern University called me one day and said, we are opening a new longevity institute. It's called the Pataxnik Longevity Institute, and we're looking for a reporter to give the exclusive to, and we would like you to take the story. Well, when you're a reporter and you're offered an exclusive, every dopamine receptor in the brain goes like ding, ding, ding, ding, ding, right? And so she was really buttering me up. She's like, we were talking about it. We thought you'd be the best person to do this story. And I was like, oh, okay, you know, flattery sometimes works. She described it as this cutting-edge longevity institute where they're going to study the difference between a person's biological age, which is your rate of aging indexed against your peers, versus your chronological age, which is the number of candles on your birthday cake, if you're telling the truth. And so I said, yeah, that sounds like a great story. I talked to Morning Edition. They wanted the story. I find myself on the 26th floor of the Northwestern Memorial Hospital. And suddenly, you know, I'm excited. I'm in there. I'm thinking to myself, you know, I'm rolling up my sleeve and giving blood for the sake of science, you know, for the sake of a good story. And I was really sort of feeling virtuous about this. Well, about 10 minutes in, I said to the doctor, what exactly are you doing with my blood? And he said, oh, we're going to measure your biological age. We're going to run this test called an epigenetic clock test. The name of the test is literally called the Grim Age Score after the Grim Reaper. No joke, no joke. And I suddenly start getting anxious and I start thinking back like, oh, she was flattering me, right? That's why, you know, she lured me in by saying, you know, we're going to give you this exclusive. And suddenly I was sort of a basket case. Well, then they put me inside this machine called a bod pod, and it measures your body composition. And I could hear them talking about me when I was inside this machine. And they were saying things like, well, her body weight is good, but, you know, she's under-muscled. And I was like, oh, God, that doesn't sound good, right?
0: Sounds like seventh grade.
2: Yeah. And then they put me in this contraption where they cut off the circulation on my left arm. It's to measure endothelial function. And I didn't actually

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1: 1990, and then the WMAP satellite in 2003, the sensitivity of the microwave telescopes began to reveal these very slight patches on the microwave background. And what scientists do with the image of the microwave background, this full sky, this sphere of glowing with patchiness on it, is they do a wave analysis of it, and it produces a spectrum. And not only were these waves basically acoustic waves, but also there was a fundamental of harmonics. And that is exactly the signature of something like a musical instrument or a human voice.
2: I mean, it brings new meaning to the phrase, feeling like you're in harmony with the universe, right? Oh,
1: yes, absolutely. I mean, it's both harmony, sort of emotionally and aesthetically, but also acoustically.
2: Yeah.
1: And so I just thought it was a wonderful way of communicating to the public what these new discoveries were, was to actually use sound as the bridge rather than light, because everything, for the most part, as you said, is visual. You have the wonderful pictures from, you know, Hubble and other telescopes. They're all visual and they're color, and that triggers our sensitivity to color. But our ears are not often used. And so I thought, well, here's an appropriate vehicle.
3: Now here's a map of today's old universe, spanning 4 billion light years with us at the center. And it shows the positions of about 100,000 galaxies.
2: Mark Whittle explains more from the TED stage.
3: And if you perform a similar wave analysis, sure enough, there's the fundamental and harmonics showing up faintly in those web-like patterns. The sound waves have turned to stone, so to speak, and become fossilized in the patterns of galaxies. But even more remarkable, I think, is that we think all of this cosmic structure, the sound waves and the galaxy patterns, had their ultimate cause with subatomic quantum vibrations during the universe's birth process, an incredibly short time of hyperexpansion that we call inflation. Now, this is a truly stunning proposition, that quantum oscillations smaller than atoms get amplified by cosmic expansion to make huge sound waves that then transform into an ever-expanding tapestry of galaxies.
2: In a minute, more about using sound to help us understand how the universe began and turning the mysteries of space into music. On the show today, making sense of the invisible world around us. I'm Manoush Zomorodi, and you're listening to the TED Radio Hour from NPR. We'll be right back.
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2: 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I'm Manoush Zomorodi. 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
3: This is WVPE, still to come on Weekend Edition. NPR's Scott Simon asks Julia Jones about starring in the new movie, The Wait. A traffic note in Porter County, the eastbound Indiana toll road remains closed between State Road 49 and U.S. 421 following an earlier emergency response.
4: I'm Windsor Johnston with these headlines. President Trump will travel to the United Nations next week. He's expected to meet with the acting president of Venezuela. It will be their first face-to-face meeting since the U.S. removed Nicolas Maduro from power. The White House has not disclosed what the two leaders will discuss. The president says he's banning CNN, MS Now, and Politico from the White House. He's accusing the news organizations of spreading what he calls fake news. The scope of the restrictions remains unclear. The price of diesel has reached another record high. The average price for a gallon is $6.49. According to AAA, that's up about a dollar from a month ago. I'm Windsor Johnston, NPR News in Washington.

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1: This is Weekend Edition from NPR News. I'm Scott Simon. When the Taliban regained power in Afghanistan in 2021, they promised a more progressive form of governing than they had imposed in the 1990s, when they placed dictates on virtually all aspects of social life, stretching even to painting house windows black so women living beyond them couldn't be seen from the street. That was then. Is the Taliban taking Afghans back to the 90s now, and are Afghans following? NPR's Dee Parvez went to Kabul to see.
2: The return of the Taliban meant the return of many restrictions, like the mandatory hijab, which requires that women cover their faces, as well as limits on how men and women can socialize and so much more. But how those rules are obeyed, or even at times enforced, looks different now than it did in the 90s. For instance, you see women on TV on all sorts of programming, usually wearing a COVID mask instead of full face coverings. This is a game show called Victor Osmon, Victor being the energy drink sponsor of the show and Osmon meaning test. The host and contestants are all women. It's a trivial pursuit game, pitting two teams against each other. Off TV and on the streets, some women wear more casual forms of hijabs, especially in Kabul,

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4: This is WVPE, still to come on Weekend Edition. NPR's Scott Simon and sports writer Howard Bryant discuss Major League Baseball's pennant race and the start of football season. In Porter County, the eastbound Indiana Toll Road remains closed for crash cleanup between State Road 49 and U.S. 421.
5: I'm Windsor Johnston with these headlines. President Trump says the U.S., Denmark, and Greenland have reached an agreement giving Washington what he calls permanent control over the island's security. The deal follows months of tension over Trump's repeated push to acquire Greenland. Large parts of Cuba remain in the dark today after another nationwide collapse of the country's power grid. Officials say a failure in transmission lines in the western part of the island triggered the outage, leaving millions of people without service. Early voting is underway in this year's midterm elections, which will determine control of Congress. Virginia opened in-person voting Friday, while Minnesota and South Dakota began absentee voting. I'm Windsor Johnston, NPR News in Washington.
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1: This is Weekend Edition from NPR News. I'm Scott Simon. States around the country, especially states run by Republican governments, are looking at cutting property taxes. Florida is one of the states where lawmakers have a tax cut proposal on the ballot in November, but local governments could end up having to cut services in response. From member station WUSF, Douglas Sowell reports.
7: 30 seconds. When there's a fire in Clearwater, Florida, that's how quickly fire medic Isaac Humphreys wants to be out of the station.
8: When we set up our gear, we want to be set up for success so that way we can get dressed and get in the engine and get driving down the road as quickly as possible.
7: But Fire Chief Chad Pittman says the department could lose 5% of its budget if a proposal to cut property taxes is approved by voters in November. Local governments collect taxes based on property value. The proposal would exempt the first $150,000 of the value of a primary home, about triple the exemption currently. The exemption goes up again in the second year. It wouldn't affect school system taxes, but it would impact cities and counties. Chief Pittman doesn't take a position, but says
9: the residents could see a reduction in services when it comes to the amount of firefighters that respond to their calls and the number of fire trucks.
7: Voters in states including Wyoming, Louisiana, and Oklahoma also face proposals aimed at reducing property taxes or limiting them in the future. Other states already acted.
10: A lot of states that are interested are monitoring what's happening in Florida. If this passes, will other states take note? I firmly believe so.
7: Nicole Fox from the Washington-based Tax Foundation has written there are more appropriate ways to limit taxes and warns local governments could just raise money elsewhere, hurting businesses and residents.
10: Are they willing to pay more in, say, sales taxes, also other types of government fees, because governments could impose new fees or increase

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7: 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And a quick traffic note, the Indiana Toll Road has reopened in Porter County after crash cleanup had the eastbound lanes closed for much of this morning. Look for showers and scattered thunderstorms today with a high near 75.
8: 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I'm Alzo Slade. We're playing this week with Adam Burke, Shantira Jackson, and Sam Rocha. And here again is your host at the Studebaker Theater in Chicago, Illinois, Peter Sagal.
9: Thank you, Alzo. Thank you, everybody. Thank you all. Right now it's time for the Wait, Wait, Don't Tell Me Bluff the Listener game. Call 1-888-WAIT-WAIT to play our game in the air. Hi, you are on Wait, Wait, Don't Tell Me.
10: Howdy.
9: Howdy. Who's this?
10: This is Christopher Richard from Chicago, Illinois.
9: Hey! Where do you live? Are you close by? We could wait and you can come down and do this in person.
10: I know. It'd be nice, but I'm way up north in Rogers Park.
9: Oh, okay. Well, what do you do in the greatest city in the world?
10: I am a singer and voice teacher.
9: No, really? That is great.
10: Yeah.
9: Let me ask you something. And I'm asking for myself. Is there anybody who sings so badly, naturally, that you simply could never help them learn to do it correctly?
10: No, I think everybody can sing well. Just with a little love and training.
11: That really split the room. Did you notice that?
9: Did that,
11: Half of the people in here were like, no, they can't.
9: I was tempted to try to prove you wrong, but these people are having a good time. Why ruin it? Well, it's very nice to have you on the show, Christopher. You're going to play our game in which you have to tell truth from fiction. Alzo, what's Christopher's topic?
8: As seen on TV, unfortunately.
9: So many things can go wrong when you buy something that's advertised on TV. I ordered a scrub daddy, but it was no more emotionally available than my regular daddy. Well, this week, television retail giant QVC sold something that required a pretty major apology. Our panelists are going to tell you about it. Pick the real one and get the wait waiter of your choice in your voicemail. Are you ready to play?
10: All right.
9: Let's hear first from Shantira Jackson.
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3: Hey everyone, I'm Dawn Burns and welcome to The Sauce Live. Today we have the distinct pleasure to rock with Sugar Bomb, who recently performed at Goshen Brewing Company. Sugar Bomb is an instrumental groove jazz trio formed in 2023 in Asheville, North Carolina. They're known for their dynamic range and taste and performance, and they're often described as modern, playful, and refreshing. The trio, consisting of Jacob Bruner on keyboards, Eli Kahn on bass, and Joe Enright on drums, draw from a wide range of influences spanning classical and jazz to fusion, hip-hop, and electronic music. Often characterized as jazz for simplicity's sake and perhaps highlighting their love of improvisation, Sugar Bomb creates a genre-defined kaleidoscope of musical expression through sensitive yet high-energy performance and composition. They recently performed at Goshen Brewing Company, and I was so happy to catch up with them and hear about that night and their gorgeous musical performance. So with that, let's get into the show. This is The Sauce Live.

0: If you've just joined us, I'm Dawn Burns, and you're listening to The Sauce live from the Goshen Brewing Company. Sugar Bomb recently played there. I asked the band about how the show went that night, and here's what they had to say. All right, Sugar Bomb, welcome to The Sauce live.
1: Hey, thanks for having us.
0: So the last time I saw you all, you were on our legacy show for The Sauce. But this time you recorded a show at Goshen Brewing Company. Eli, how did the show go?
1: It was great. Super fun to be back in Indiana, and Goshen Brewing Company is always one of my favorite places to play.
0: Yeah, it's a great venue, right?
1: Yeah, definitely.
0: Can you tell me, talk more about the show, Jacob?
2: Yes. So as I'm sure most of the listeners know, it's outdoors and wonderful food and drinks, and we had our friend Arthur from Eli's other project, After Hours, playing some songs with us, and that was very fun. You know, lots of dogs and kids running around, very wholesome vibe, beautiful weather, and yeah, literally outside. I think it makes us feel like we have the space to open up with the music a little bit and explore things a bit.
0: Yeah, it just doesn't get any better, in my opinion. Playing live outside is just the best. Now, we were just talking, you just heard, for the audience sake, Jacob Bruner on keys. And we have Eli Kahn on bass and guitar. Eli, we call you South Bend's own.
1: That's
0: and then
1: right.
0: We also have, yeah, and we have Joe Enright on drums. Joe, how did you feel about the show?
3: I liked it a lot. It kind of feels like you're playing in like a, has like an urban backyard kind of feel to it, because mm-hmm. it's got like that black fence that's not very high, but is kind of cozy. I don't know. And then a bunch of people pack in there. They're all on benches. There's kids dancing and running around. And that's really quite energizing to play for kids, especially because that's just kind of like pure joy and energy emanating from little people. And so when they're like bouncing around, it feels particularly excellent to be like, you know, having that energy exchange with.
0: It's great, right? It's like elementals. Yeah. It's like the fairies and all the little sweet guys are like floating their little balls of light around. It's the best.
3: Yeah, and I had two sandwiches from there because the food is, like, excellent. So
0: I know. It is so good.
3: Yeah.
0: I love the way you all tour. Talk about how your summer tour is going.
1: It's going really well. So the GB Co. show was our second night of a 2-week tour. So we were in Columbus, Ohio, July 21st, GB Co., July 22nd. We did a live film score at Notre Dame for the film Fern Gully on the 23rd.
0: Ooh, bookmark that. I want to come back to it.
1: All right, for sure. And then we were in Chicago the 24th, South Bend the 25th, and then we hit a music festival in Northern Michigan on the 26th, and we've got a couple days off right now in Marquette in the Upper Peninsula on our way to Farm Block, and we'll be playing up here Wednesday, Thursday, and Saturday. So, yeah, really enjoying our time on the road.
0: Yeah, right? It's a great thing to be on the road in the summer.
1: Yeah, this is definitely the time to do it up here.
0: You're listening to The Sauce Live. I'm Dawn Burns, and you're hearing the music of Sugar Bomb, who performed at the Goshen Brewing Company. Here's more from their show.

0: I'm Dawn Burns, and this is The Sauce, live from the Goshen Brewing Company. You've been listening to live music of Sugar Bum, who recently performed there. We have to take a quick pause, but we'll be right back with more music.
1: 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I'm Michael Gallenberger. A flood watch remains in effect. Excessive rainfall could cause flash flooding through Sunday morning. Showers and scattered thunderstorms this afternoon with a high near 75, wind gusts up to 20 miles per hour.
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1: You're hearing the music of Sugar Bomb live at Goshen Brewing Company. I'm Dawn Burns, and this is The Sauce Live. Okay, so I didn't know about the film score that you said you scored it live. Did I get that right?
2: Yeah, so Jacob and I got together a few times and watched the film all the way through and kind of set up like chordal and thematic elements throughout the film. And then we got to do like a kind of tech rehearsal the day of the show. And basically we're playing live to the film as it's muted with subtitles on and trying to like kind of create our own version of what the score would be. So it's not like we're playing the music from the film. We're kind of doing our own thing with it.
1: Right. That's really dope. What's the name of the film?
2: It was Fern Gully, The Last Rainforest, the animated film from like the early 90s that Robin Williams is a voice in and like Tim Curry. Super fun.
1: That's so great. So like, I could see how your vibe would fit that. Can you talk about that a little bit?
3: Absolutely. It was honestly so fun to put together because we all got together after a gig and just watched the movie first. And Joe had never seen the movie, and we, both of us, hadn't seen it in a long time. And it's a fantastic film with amazing music to begin with. And with it being a relatively short, about 70-minute animated film, like very cartoonish, it's just very lively, very colorful, lots of different vibes, like very mystical, colorful, playful things, and also very like dark, destructive themes. And I think with all of those factors, it's kind of a perfect thing for us because we explore all of those territories in our music already. And so it was really fun to go through the film, starting out with me and Eli, and kind of being like, what does this part feel like? And then sometimes it would be, we're kind of like making up something for the movie. And sometimes it's like using one of our songs that fits really well in a place and not doing it like the whole song, but just like, okay, when the bad guy comes out, now we're gonna hit the climax of our song for about 2 minutes. And we had like talk back mics on stage so we could give each other cues. And it was so fun to put together. And we're going to try to do it again in Nashville since we already have the whole thing put together.
1: Oh, that's and so cool. Super cool.
3: A good
1: cool
3: mix of planning and improvising and, yeah, so fun.
1: Do y'all ever make each other laugh when you're communicating?
4: Yes. Yes. That's the joy of the talk back mics. So.
1: All throughout your performances.
2: Yeah, I mean, we typically don't do any talkbacks, so to be able to do it in a setting where we're like scoring something, we can kind of like be serious in some parts but also just like joke around a little bit, and kind of like it adds a little bit of levity when you're like focused really hard on something, and then you can kind of like, yeah, kind of cut it with some humor. So yeah, it was really a fun experience, and yeah, hoping to do another one there next year.
1: 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I'm your host, Dawn Burns. Sugar Bomb recently brought their delicious show there. Let's hear more.

0: 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After the break, I'll continue my conversation with the band members. This is The Sauce Live. I'm Dawn Burns.
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3: 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And I hope you'll stick around for the Blues Review with Ole Harv coming up from 1 to 4. Look for showers and scattered thunderstorms this afternoon with a high near 75, wind gusts up to 20 miles per hour.
0: Welcome back to The Sauce Live from Goshen Brewing Company. You've been listening to a performance of Sugar Bomb. Here's more of my conversation with the band. What projects do you have going on?
4: We got, we have a live EP coming out that we recorded at this restaurant in Asheville called The Lobster Trap, where we've all done gigs there regularly or semi-regularly at a point. Eli plays there every Tuesday. And it's just like it's a pretty quiet gig for some reason. It sounds really good in there. And so, yeah, we have like a 4-track EP coming out.
5: It'll be out August 7th. And it's like one of our original tunes, or like a tune from our album that a friend of ours wrote, and then 3 standards. So it's kind of like showing off more of our like capital J jazz standard vibes, as opposed to some of our more high energy stuff. And yeah, sort of like a traditional vibe.
0: I like it.
6: And that will be called Live at the Trap.
5: Yeah. Live at the Trap.
0: Live at the Trap.
5: Yeah, that'll be out August 7th. And we do like a Errol Garner tune and a Carla Bley tune and a Freddie Hubbard tune. And then one of the tunes off our album.
0: Right on.
5: Sort of like remixing it. Yeah, I'm really excited for that one. And then we have a full length studio album that'll be out next year that Joe is in the process of mixing and producing. And really excited about that one, too, as it's got like all the new stuff that we've written basically between the time our last album came out and now.
0: So you all, let's see, was it 2003 when you guys kind of started?
5: 2023. He would have been like 5.
0: 2023. Yeah. 2023 for the record.
5: Yeah, yeah. 2023, we started playing, and we came out with our first album, I guess, in 2024. And, or 2025. Yeah, 2025.
4: Early
5: 2025. Early 2025. Yeah, and so, yeah. Yeah, we've just been doing stuff since then. And like since we last talked to you, we've been playing around at a lot of festivals. We went and played at a jazz festival in Thailand last December. And that was a super fun experience. And then for this year, we made a video game with an animator. That's a kind of a cool project we worked on. And you can like play it on our website. It's free. And it's like scored by one of the songs that we wrote on the last album.
0: I love that. In fact, I saw the video game on your website. Can you talk more about that?
5: Yeah, for sure. So I've worked with an animator named Nathan Morrow on a few different projects, and I gave him sort of a treatment that I had written for a music video. And he called me up and he's like, we've animated over 100 music videos and we really want to do something a little bit different. And this seems like it would translate well to a playable video game. Are you interested? And I was like, definitely, because I think we're all kind of like into like the whimsical elements of what the game came to be. And it's really fun and playful. And so basically you go around as like a shadowy trench coated figure hitting people with a power up. So like Joe starts out as a bucket drummer and he looks all sad. And then you hit him with the power up and he gets like a cool outfit. And then Jacob has a bird in his hair and you hit him with the power up and he gets a cool new haircut. And my bass is broken and my glasses are broken. And then I get like a cool outfit. And then you kind of go around and find other characters that are in the music video that Nathan animated. So there is a music video that's sort of like the narrative behind the game. And then there's also the game. It's really fun.
7: That's really, really great. Will you do more of that in the future?
5: I'm not sure. Like, sometimes things cost more money and take more time than you anticipate. So yeah. I think this will probably be a one-off, but I mean, I definitely want to do other like inventive ideas for the music that we put out, but I also never really like to do the same thing twice. And I feel like this is a great like way to leave a little bit of, lore in our wake of that last album where people can play the game, but then maybe the next thing will have something kind of different. And we're still kind of working out ideas for that.
7: Yeah. Well, it just seems like you never run out of things. I'm really excited to catch up with you all today. Jacob, Eli, and Joe, thank you so, so, so much for talking to me today. And when that EP comes out, let me know so you can come back to The Sauce.
5: Yeah, will do. Thank you so much.
6: Thank you so much.
4: Thanks.
7: If you've just tapped in, this is The Sauce Live. I'm Dawn Burns, and you're listening to a live performance of Sugar Bomb at the Goshen Brewing Company. Let's get back into the music.

0: That was Sugar Bomb, who recently performed live at the Goshen Brewing Company. And that brings us to the end of this episode of The Sauce Live. I'm Dawn Burns, and thanks a lot for listening. Be sure and come back next time when I'll bring you more live music and insight into the incredible minds of the artists performing live. 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
14: 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The Blues Review is coming up in just a few minutes after NPR and WVPE News. Look for showers and scattered thunderstorms today with a high near 75.
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0: Deals with drug companies are now public. A nonprofit consumer advocacy group got them through a public records request, but many key details were redacted, as NPR's Sydney Lupkin reports.
1: Public Citizen says it has received two of the Trump administration's most favored nation deals with drug companies. The deals are aimed at getting U.S. drug prices in line with those paid in other wealthy countries, and the administration has announced 26 of them since last fall. But the text of the deals had not been made public, and Public Citizen had to sue the government to get the agreements with Pfizer and Eli Lilly. While many of the details are redacted, the documents show terms that Public Citizen calls concerning. For instance, if Eli Lilly stops selling a drug in another country, that country's price will be excluded from the calculation of the U.S. discount under the deal. The documents also show that Pfizer's deal expires at the end of Trump's term. Sydney Lupkin, NPR News.
0: Google says for the first time its AI model Gemini was involved in hacking incidents that weren't planned. NPR's John Ruich reports this comes after other tech companies have reported AI agents going rogue, and that's raising concerns about AI spinning out of control.
2: Google says there were three instances of its AI going off script, all of which it says it reported to the entities involved. The company says during a standard evaluation, its AI model found public information online and guest credentials to access websites it thought were part of the test. In all three, it says the model stopped. The company did not say which entities were breached. Heather Adkins, vice president of security engineering at Google, says the company worked with a partner involved in the model training to change the testing process. Adkins says the event highlight the importance of training AI to act responsibly. Concern about AI going off script has soared in recent weeks, and the Google incidents add to a growing list of examples. John Ruich, NPR News.
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4: This is WVPE News. I'm Michael Gatlinburger. An hours-long manhunt in rural LaPorte County ended with a man dead from an apparent self-inflicted gunshot wound, while an Elkhart woman was taken into custody. Indiana State Police say around 3:15 Friday afternoon, someone reported two suspicious individuals walking on County Road 125 East, south of 900 North. When the trooper found the man and woman and asked for identification, the man allegedly removed a firearm from his waistband and shot at the patrol car the trooper was in. The car was hit twice, but the trooper wasn't hurt. Police say the pair fled into the woods. The woman, identified as 20-year-old Erica D. Bowman of Elkhart, reportedly surrendered and was taken to the LaPorte County Jail. Police say the search for the man continued until about 7:40 p.m. when officers found him dead in the basement of a nearby home with a handgun nearby. Over 80,000 Hoosier students used a state-funded voucher to help pay for private and parochial school tuition during last school year. That's according to the latest state report on the Indiana Choice Scholarship Program. Caroline Beck has more.
5: The latest data shows that about 4,400 more students used the voucher compared to the previous year. Year-over-year growth and participation grew by only about 6%, much less than previous years. The report estimates that the state paid nearly $550 million in the 2025-26 school year for vouchers. Indiana's private school vouchers law was approved in 2011 and was originally meant to help low-income students leave struggling public schools. Still, about 85% of Hoosier students still choose to attend traditional public schools. The current school year is the first time that all Indiana students can now get state funds to pay for private school. I'm Caroline Beck in Indianapolis.
4: A flood watch remains in effect. Excessive rainfall could cause flash flooding through Sunday morning. This is WVPE News.

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0: Grady Gaines review, ladies and gentlemen. Blacktop, Bluesarama. This is just part one. 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We're going to have a short break.
1: People talking, but they just don't know what's in my heart and why I love you so.

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0: All right, ready to hold for the blues. 88.1 WBPE. That is some Jimi Hendrix for you. And Jimi Hendrix passed away this week, September 18th, 1970, in London, England. Also, he was born November 27th, 1942, in Seattle, Washington. And he belonged to that 27 Club with Janis Joplin and Jim Morrison from The Doors. We heard Grady Gaines and the Texas Upsetters from Blues, and it's live at the Tipitina's in New Orleans with Midnight Shuffle. Also, the new release for Big Harp George is called No Shortcuts. We did an instrumental on that Mississippi saxophone, the blues harmonica. Come on swinging. And Sean McDonald, his latest release called Have Mercy. We did the shuffleboard swing. We want to welcome you aboard to the Blues Review. Coming up in the third hour, you can find out what's happened the blues scene with the blues news. I'll give you the best in traditional contemporary blues and lay a couple new releases on to you. And we're going to give you a couple from B.B. King celebrating a birthday. Born September 16th, 1925 in Indianola, Mississippi. Passed away May 14, 2015, at the age of 89 years old in Las Vegas, Nevada. You were the Harv on the Blues Review. I thank all you blues lovers for joining me. It's right here at your home for the blues at 88.1 WVPE, your NPR station.
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0: You're with the Harv on the Blues Review. I thank all you blues lovers for joining me. And want to let you know that we're going to do a little more for Jimi Hendrix. Bradley J. wanted to hear a little Jimi Hendrix because he was born November 27th, 1942 in Seattle, Washington. Passed away on September 18th, 1970, London, England, at the age of 27 years old. But coming up next, I got a special shout out from Old Harv and Armita. And you know, a lot of folks ask me, why wasn't I at the Island of Blues last week? Well, the reason why is because I went with my wife to Virginia, and then we went to Baltimore for one of the greatest weddings we've ever been to. And I got some shout outs, in fact, especially for Jay and Carol for putting up with us for a whole week. I thank you so much for everything. And also, we want to thank their daughter, Dana, plus Carol's brother, Mark, and Kyle, and Zane. Also, Deborah and Tom, and her sons, Adam and Drew. And, of course, the bride and groom, Allie and Andrew. And also, we're going to do something for their dog, Tuna. And that's coming up next. And this whole set is for all them folks, and we thank you from the bottom of our heart and Armita's heart right here at your home for the blues at 88.1 WVPE. We're going to start out with Jimmy Reed with Down in Virginia, and then we'll go to another cut with There's Nothing Like Having a Good Time with Mr. Sip, right here at your home for the blues at 88.1 WVPE, your NPR station.

he wanna jump up and play. Now I ain't got a clue as to what you putting down, but how come my dog don't balk when you come around?

dusty, dusty. Move a little faster to your old master, your Coyote you. He took one look at me, he growled, and he ran straight to you. Now somebody's been confusing my poor hound, and I want to know what's going down. How come my dog don't bark when you come around?

Colby and Myers, and you can take the Fifth Amendment, that is. You better stand up for your rights, 'cause you might not be standing too long.

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So when I cut you once, you gon' bleed twice. 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It

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Yeah.

All right. Riders to Home for the Blues at 88.1 WVPE. That is the newest release for Taj Mahal and the Phantom Blues Band. It's called Time. And I'm wild about my loving, and I like to have my fun. And definitely Al and Andrew like to have their fun. Also, John Nemeth, B.B. King, Blues Summit 100. It's paying a celebrating the life of King of the Blues, B.B. King. And it's with Joe Bonamassa with Please Accept My Love. And B.B. King from Blues on the Bayou, we did Bad Case of Love and My Heart is in Misery. And we also did a couple songs for, well, we did one more, B.B. King, which is celebrating a birthday this week. Live at the Apollo with Since I Met You, Baby, My Whole Life Has Changed. And that's an Ivory Joe Hunter classic. Then we did a couple songs for Allie and Andrew's dog, Tuna. We did the 20th anniversary of Alligator Records. This year they're celebrating their 55th year, and it's Elvin Bishop doing My Dog. Plus, we did Dr. John from Going Back to New Orleans, and he's saying, how come my dog don't bark when you come around? And that is again for Allie and Andrew's dog, Tuna. Plus, we also gave a set for Allie and Andrew with Big Maybell, going back to 1956 with I Call My Sweetheart Candy. Also, The Room Full of Blues from Raising a Ruckus. We did Life Has Been Good Since You Married Me. And I found out what life could be since you married me. We went to Dr. John, and this is Such a Night. Oh, Such a Wonderful Night. And then we did B.B. King and Bobby Blue Bland and 1976 with I Don't Care If You're Young or Old, Get It Together, Let the Good Times Roll. Also, Mr. Sip from Count Basie Swings the Blues. It's Mr. Sip with the Count Basie Orchestra with There Ain't No, Ain't Nothing Wrong with Having a Good Time. And we started the set with Jimmy Reed, the VJ Sessions, 1958 with Down in Virginia. And that is where the green grass grows. And we're sending this whole set out to Cousin Jay and Carol, plus also their daughter Dana, and Carol's brother Mark, and his two sons, Cale and Zane, and then Deborah and Tom, and her two sons, Adam and Drew, and also, of course, the beautiful bride, Allie, and the groom, Andrew, and we did, of course, something also for their dog, Tuna. And we want to say, me and Armita want to say thank you so much for making us feel at home. And it was great to be in Virginia and then go to Baltimore for the greatest wedding we've ever been to. It's kind of like her dad, Allie's dad, Jay, said. He said that it was Allie's dream. The wedding was Allie's dream come true, and that was so true because she planned the whole thing. It wasn't traditional, but it was a great and great wedding, probably the best we've ever been to. And again, that sets for all you out there, and

especially Jay and cousin Jay and Carol, thank you so much. Coming up next, we're going to do something for Andrew, and he lost his dad this week, and we're going to, well, a couple weeks ago, I should say. But anyway, he wants to hear Robert Johnson come on in my kitchen because it's going to be raining outdoors. Also, Rory Block doing the Robert Johnson Crossroads and Taj Mahal, Queen Bee. Plus, I'm going to throw in there a little Curtis Zagato. And the photo of the week is called Stars, Stripes, and Sunflowers by members Karen McDonald and her friend Deb. Towering sunflowers rise above the weathered wooden fence, and their bright yellow blooms framing above American flag waving in the background. It's a beautiful late summer scene filled with rustic charm, sunshine, and a touch of Americana. Check out this photo on WVPE.org or go to WVPE app. And if you want to submit a photo, you can email the photo at WVPE.com. Your entry could be the next photo of the week.

Coming up next, we're going to do a set for Andrew and Andrew Chablot. And I hope I pronounced that right. Anyway, Andrew lost his father, Robert, August 28th, and he wants to pay a tribute to his dad, Robert. And in fact, it was Robert Buffalo. And we're going to do, coming up with Robert Johnson, 1936, with Come On In My Kitchen, because it's going to be raining outdoors. Rory Black, Crossroads, and Queen Bee by Taj Mahal. Then I'm going to throw in a cut that I picked with Curtis Sagato. It's right here at your home for the blues at 88.1 WVPE, your NPR station.

0: All right. Right at your home for the blues at 88.1 WVPE. That is Jackie Payne with the Steve Emerson Band. Overnight Sensation, the name of the release. And I Feel Like Going Home is written by Charlie Rich originally. And, you know, I've tried, I've failed, I'm tired and weary, and everything I did was wrong. But I feel like going home. Curtis Segato from his release called Damage Control. We did I Always Say I Love You at the end of my goodbyes. And, you know, rocking my soul is Queen Bee from Taj Mahal. Plus Rory Block, The Lady, and Mr. Johnson doing I Went Down to the Crossroads, which is a Robert Johnson classic. And we started the set with the Robert Johnson 1936 classic with Come On in This Kitchen, because it could be raining outdoors. And when I got here, it was kind of raining cats and dogs. But anyway, that set is for Andrew Shawblaw, and he wants to send this out to his father, Robert. In fact, Robert Buffalo Bob, and he his home going was August 23rd. And these are the songs he picked with Come On in My Kitchen, Rory Block, Crossroads, Queen Bee, and then I threw in there Curtis Segato, Jackie Payne, and Steve Emerson. And Andrew, I hope that does something for your heart and soul in memory of your dad, Robert Buffalo Bob. Coming up next, we got a new release from Mitch Woods, and we're going to lay the Rocket 88 onto you. And broke, I ain't got no dough. Right here at your home for the blues, Michiana's NPR station.
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0: You're with the Harvey on the Blues Review. I thank all you blues lovers for joining me. Hey, coming up in a few minutes, we're going to give you a couple more cuts from Jimi Hendrix that yesterday was his home going, the date of his home going, I should say. And we're going to do this for Bradley J. He made a request for some Jimi Hendrix, born November 27, 1942 in Seattle, Washington. And he passed away September 18, 1970 in London, England at the age of 27 years old. He was in the 27 years old club with Janis Joplin and Jim Morrison of the Doors. And also this week, B.B. King celebrated his 101 birthday. He was born September 16, 1925 in Indianola, Mississippi, and passed away May 14, 2015 at the age of 89 years old in Las Vegas, Nevada. And as always, you know, Bradley J. and O'Harve does a B.B. King special. We're still going to do it, but my schedule and his schedule just don't fit in the next few weeks. But sometime later in October, we're going to do our B.B. King special, where we do all 3 hours of B.B. King. Not just music, but we give you the history. And coming up next, we got a new release from Mitch Woods. It's called A Night in New Orleans with a live and solo at Snug Harbor. We're going to do the originally Jackie Brenston Ike Turner classic with the Rocket 88. And then after that, we're going to do one live on the high seas with Mitch Woods and the Club 88 on the legendary Rhythm and Blues Cruise. And we're going to do Broke, I Ain't Got No Dough. It's right here at your home for the blues at 88.1 WVPE, Michiana's NPR station.

Now, fellas, just you fellas, listen to me, I got something to tell you. You see these chicks parading around town, strutting their fine little selves all around. Well, Jack, they just don't know what it's like to be out of dough. The broke, broke, ain't got no dough. Everybody, the broke, broke, ain't got no dough. Well, you wake up in the morning cause you just can't sleep. Ain't got enough money to buy something to eat. The landlord's banging on the front door to collect that rent that you still owe. So you stumble off to work in the morning haze, hoping your boss might give you a raise. When you get to your desk and look in the box, there's a little pink slip says you are laid off. 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
0: 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Ladies. 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Everybody. One more time. All right, that's enough already. It sounded great, however. Guys, should I tell them the rest of the story? You want to hear the rest of it? The whole truth, nothing but the truth? Are you sure? You ready for it? Can you handle it? All right, here goes. Now, will it be, says the barkeep, give the lady whatever she wants. I may be broke, but I'm not cheap. Can you dig it? And she says, I'll have a Jack Daniels with a shot of gin, a Courvoisier and some Dom Perignon, two shots of gold and don't forget the lime, a bourbon, a beer, and your finest French wine, a Johnny Walker with a splash of soda, a bottle of vermouth with some chill Russian vodka, an Irish coffee to keep me awake, and another shot of whiskey just for old time's sake. Well, let's go, Cabot. I'm in trouble. If you ain't got a dime, all your money's gone. Jack, you better stay home. She went on. She says, I'll have a B&B and an Irish mist, a bottle of Cabernet and a Perrier with a twist, a Pina Colada and a Matcha would be nice, and a Long Island iced tea. Hold the ice. Wow, I think the chick was from Long Island. She was rough. From the Bronx. Well, right then and there, I knew I was in trouble, so I headed for the back.

0: alone.
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damn, I'm broke, man. 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

All right. Right at your home for the blues at 88.1 WVPE, the classic from Jimi Hendrix with There's a Red House Over Yonder, and That's Where My Baby Stays. Plus, we did Jimi Hendrix with Rainy Day, Dream Away. And we also did Buddy Miles and Jimi Hendrix, 1970, live at the Fillmore with My Mind Is Going Through Them Changes. Also, in that set, we gave you some Long John Hunter. From Ride With Me with Ride With Me, Baby, and My Brand New Cadillac. Yeah, put on your pink dress, honey. I'm got my hair all slicked back. Also from Swinging From the Rafters, Long John Hunter saying, I'm broke. Yeah, my comb is broke. My car is broke. My zipper's broke. My teeth is broke. And we also did Albert Collins and the Icebreakers from Don't Lose Your Cool. And we did I'm Broke, Stone Cold Broke, Ain't Got a Liza Dime. Mitch Woods and his... at the Rhythm Room, and that's in the Legendary Rhythm and Blues Review. And we did at Club 88 with Broke Broke Ain't Got No Dough. Started the set with a new release from Mitch Woods. And

0: It's called A Night in New Orleans, live solo at Snug Harbor. And we did the Jackie Brunston, Ike Turner 50s classic with Bluesin' and Cruisin' in your Rocket 88. Coming up next, we're going to give the blues news. We don't have much, but then after that, we're going to give you a couple from Michael Phillips. And it's right here at your home for the blues, Michiana's NPR station.
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0: You're with the Harv on the Blues Review. I thank all you blues lovers for joining me. We don't have much. We're going to give you a little blues news coming up next, and then we're going to pay tribute to a good friend of mine and a good friend of yours, Michael Phillips. And that's coming up next right here at your home for the blues. And here's what's happening on the WVPE Blues News.

Well, if you're looking for something to do tonight, get out and catch PT and the Cruisers. Going to be at the LaPorte Falcons Club, 7 p.m. Central Standard Time on September 20th. They're going to be at the Army-Navy Union Club. It's a corn and sausage roast, South Bend, starting at noon. Last night, Jason Ritchie put on one heck of a show. In fact, he gave all you harmonica players a harmonica lesson. Jason Ritchie and the Bad Kind. But coming up in October, it's going to be J.R. Clark at 8 p.m. on October 17th. Sunday, October 18th, it's going to be Reverend Raven and the Chain-Smoking Alder Boys. They're from Wisconsin. They're going to try to stop by the show and play live for you here in the studio before they get to the Midway Tavern. And they'll close out the month of October with the Resurrection Blues Band. And also one more on Halloween. It's going to be Terry and the Heartbeats on October 31st, starting at 8 p.m. The Memphis Underground is going to be at O'Rourke's Public House at Notre Dame tonight. That was last night. September 19th, they're going to be at the American Legion event in Buchanan, Michigan. September 20th, they're going to be at the 10th Annual Apple Fest in Napanee. They start at 1 p.m. And on the 26th, on a Saturday, they're going to be at Halloween Festival in Walkerton. They'll be starting at 1:30. That's all we have for the WVPE Blues News, the Public Service 88.1 WVPE. Coming up next, we got some paying tribute to our friend and your friend, Michael Phillips, right here at your home for the blues at 88.1 WVPE, Michiana's NPR station.

0: All right. Right at your home for the blues, 88.1 WVPE. That is Michael Phillips with the Off the Wall Blues Band. Gene Halton on the harmonica. And we did a Muddy Waters classic with 40 Days, 40 Nights Since My Baby Left This Town. Also, we did first annual Blues and Rib Festival, St. Patrick's County Park in 1994. And Michael Phillips with the Mighty Hurricanes. And we did another Muddy Waters classic with Blow Wind Blow, Blow My Baby Back to Me. And the Mighty Hurricanes with Johnny Bergen, also Michael Phillips, of course, Ed Kobeck on the drums, Jim Murphy on the bass, and Gene Halton on the harmonica. Coming up next, we're going to give you another one from Michael Phillips, and we're going to do My Love Will Follow You As the Years Go Passing By. It's right here at your home for the blues, Michiana's NPR station. 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
0: I want to thank you for joining me today on the Blues Review. I'll be back tomorrow, same time, same place. And tomorrow, we're going to be giving you more of the best in traditional contemporary blues, plus some B.B. King and some Jimi Hendrix and Michael Phillips. And tomorrow, I hope to have more details about his celebration, and I'll share it to you on the air if it's possible. But we're going to close it out today on the Blues Review with Michael Phillips and Off the Wall Blues Band doing My Love Will Follow You As the Years Go Passing By. Thank you for loving the blues. Thanks for making your home for the blues. And it's right here at your home for the blues at 88.1 WVPE, Michiana's NPR station.

All right. Right here at your home for the blues at 88.1 WVPE. That is Michael Phillips with the Off the Wall Blues Band. Again, Gene Halton on the harmonica. This is from the release called On the Money. And we did the classic with There Is Nothing I Can Do If You Leave Me Here to Cry. And my love will follow you as the years go passing by. And we lost Michael Phillips at the age of 65 years old. His home going was Friday, September 4th. Of this year, and he was born in East St. Louis, August 21st, 1961. And like I said, I hope to have his celebration of life where it's going to be. I know where it's going to be, but I need to get permission from Elsa if I could put it on the air. But anyway, that is one great cut of Michael Phillips. And you know what? He was well known in this area. In fact, him and I shared the stage a couple times with Let the Good Times Roll. And a lot of musicians in this area said that he was a talented vocalist, great guy with a big smile, gospel and blues background. And then the man had a heart and soul. And then the big C, we're talking about cancer, stole him away. And that's definitely too bad. All right. I'll see you tomorrow on the another edition of the Blues Review. And I thank you again for loving the blues. And right here at your home for the blues at 88.1 WVPE, your NPR station.

We're closing up today with the little skull mule from Warren Haynes and Government Mule. 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Thanks for loving the blues, y'all.

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3: 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Still to come on All Things Considered, China is cracking down on underground churches, with one church leader finding refuge in the U.S. Look for showers and scattered thunderstorms tonight, with heavy rainfall possible and a low around 65.
4: I'm Linda Kenyon with these headlines. Reporters from CNN, MS Now, and Politico say they've been denied access to the White House after a ban announced by President Trump. The president had said he would ban the organization, citing negative coverage. This is not the first time Trump has sought to control the narrative and test the First Amendment. The Associated Press reports Saudi Arabia has confirmed Yemen's Houthi rebels tried to attack the capital Riyadh with a ballistic missile. Earlier, Saudi officials issued a hostile aerial threat. The AP reports at least one explosion was heard in Riyadh. And President Trump will meet with Chinese President Xi Jinping in Washington this week. The war with Iran and its impact on the global economy are expected to be discussed. I'm Linda Kenyon, NPR News.

0: I can't wait to get there one day in my career, but I think right now is, I think I'm in the beginning baby stages of putting shows together and learning, and hopefully 5 years when I talk to you, I'm going to be like, yeah, I feel great after a show.
1: Amazing. Yeah. So in a short answer, it would be no.
0: Yeah, it would be no. Short answer, no.
1: Well, Adela, I loved the album.
0: Thank you so much.
1: That's Adela. Her new album, Prima, is out now. Thank you so much for talking with us.
0: Thank you for having me.
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11: Live from NPR News in Washington, I'm Linda Kenyon. After a long stretch of uncertainty about President Trump's intentions regarding Greenland, leaders of the semi-autonomous territory and Denmark are expressing optimism about a new agreement that bolsters the U.S. military presence on the island. Terry Schultz reports.
12: Danish Prime Minister Mette Frederiksen says she's pleased Denmark, Greenland, and the U.S. are planning to sign what she calls a good agreement that recognizes her country's sovereignty and the Greenlandic people's right to self-determination. Frederiksen's statement says the new deal, which is due to be signed next week at the United Nations General Assembly, is beneficial for NATO and Europe. The Prime Minister of Greenland, Jens Frederik Nielsen, agrees it strengthens security for Greenland and Denmark following months of threats from President Trump to seize the island by force. The agreement is expected to update an existing 1951 treaty, which allows the U.S. to have and expand military bases on the island. It will add provisions preventing foreign countries from having a presence there. For NPR News, I'm Terry Schultz.
11: Two of the Trump administration's deals with drug companies are now public, after a nonprofit consumer advocacy group obtained them through a public records request. But many of the key details were left out. NPR's Sydney Lupkin reports.
13: Public Citizen says it has received two of the Trump administration's most favored nation deals with drug companies. The deals are aimed at getting U.S. drug prices in line with those paid in other wealthy countries. And the administration has announced 26 of them since last fall. But the text of the deals had not been made public, and Public Citizen had to sue the government to get the agreements with Pfizer and Eli Lilly. While many of the details are redacted, the documents show terms that Public Citizen calls concerning. For instance, if Eli Lilly stops selling a drug in another country, that country's price will be excluded from the calculation of the U.S. discount under the deal. The documents also show that Pfizer's deal expires at the end of Trump's term. Sydney Lupkin, NPR News.
11: Waterfront houses are threatened by erosion and a rising sea level, as NPR's Rebecca Hersher reports. When a house collapses into the water, cleanup is tough.
14: Waterfront homes are threatened in California, Maine, Michigan, and Virginia, among other states. One of the hot spots for home collapses is Dare County, North Carolina. 32 homes have fallen there since 2020. Contractors, volunteers, and government workers pick up a lot of the debris that ends up strewn on the beach, but some of it is swept out to sea. Dave Halleck is the National Park Service Superintendent for Cape Hatteras National Seashore.
15: If it sinks, it's on the ocean floor and it does not get removed.
14: That's bad for ocean creatures and for people who fish, surf, and swim. A bill that would help remove homes before they fall is stalled in Congress. Rebecca Hersher, NPR News.
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8: This is WVPE News. I'm Michael Gallenberger. An hours-long manhunt in rural LaPorte County ended with a man dead from an apparent self-inflicted gunshot wound, while an Elkhart woman was taken into custody. Indiana State Police say around 3:15 Friday afternoon, someone reported two suspicious individuals walking on County Road 125 East south of 900 North. When a trooper found the man and woman and asked for identification, the man allegedly removed a firearm from his waistband and shot at the patrol car the trooper was in. The car was hit twice, but the trooper wasn't hurt. Police say the pair fled into the woods. The woman, identified as 20-year-old Erica D. Bowman of Elkhart, reportedly surrendered and was taken to the LaPorte County Jail. Police say the search for the man continued until about 7:40 p.m., when officers found him dead in the basement of a nearby home with a handgun nearby. Cass County, Michigan's prosecutor will stay in the position through 2028. Sarah Scoggin was appointed on an interim basis back in May, following the resignation of Victor Fitz. Now the county says she's agreed to stay until Fitz's term ends. Then she can choose to run for a full term. Scoggin will officially be sworn in as prosecutor on Monday afternoon. Circuit Court Judge Mark Herman, who appointed Scoggin as interim prosecutor, says in a statement that he's been impressed with the job she's done so far. The county says Scoggin has hired two assistant prosecutors, one temporary and one permanent, and restructured the office's operational staff. Finding and retaining assistants was a big factor in Fitz's resignation. He left after the county denied some of his requests for raises for them, prompting several to quit. A flood watch remains in effect. Excessive rainfall could cause flash flooding through Sunday morning. Tonight, showers and scattered thunderstorms with heavy rainfall and a low around 65. 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
10: It's Tiny Desk Radio from NPR Music. I'm Ana Maria Sayer.
17: And I'm Bobby Carter.
10: That's the sound of go-go, the steady beat that's usually between 80 and 94 beats per minute. It's full of funk and soul with heavy percussion, conga drums, cowbells, and tambourines.
17: Its roots go all the way back to Africa, but it's also infused with a Latin flavor. It's dance music that is a cultural expression of our nation's capital, Washington, D.C.
18: Well, when you hear go-go, you think of D.C., New York, California, and all that's hip-hop, you know? Well, D.C. is go-go. This is where it all started and it's where it's been since 1976.
10: Chuck Brown was known as the godfather of go-go. Before he died in 2012, he played the music for almost 40 years. The style has evolved over time, but the syncopated drum beat remains. That's the heart of go-go.
18: It's a groove. It's a feeling that goes on and on and on. That's why they call it go-go.
9: Another characteristic of go-go music is the call and response nature of the music. You know what I'm saying? 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

0: That was Rare Essence, another OG go-go band at the Tiny Desk. We just heard Overnight Scenario, Lock It, Bad Bad, One-on-One, Freaky Deek, and Rock This Party.
1: Did you hear that special shout-out for Sweet Soraya?
0: Mm-hmm.
1: 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He also mixed the Trouble Funk show. Abby O'Neill produced that one.
0: When we come back, we've got one more go-go band for you. 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
0: 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I'm Bobby Carter.
1: And I'm Ana Maria Sayer. This hour, we're celebrating 50 years of go-go music with another band that got its start in the 90s.

0: That was EU at the Tiny Desk closing out this Go-Go Hour on Tiny Desk Radio. We just heard the Tiny Desk version of The Butt, Umbapa, EU Freeze, Taste of Your Love, Go Juju Go, Ooh La La La. And they started out with Shake Your Thing. Bobby, I know you were shaking your thing at that show. Sorry I missed it.
1: Anna, it was a rare shaking that thing moment, if you know what I mean.
0: Oh, I believe it, Bobby.
1: That thing was thing.
0: And you know what? I'm not sorry I missed it.
1: Saray Muhammad produced that show, and Neil T-Vault recorded and mixed it. Neil is also our technical director, and Saraya is also our executive producer.
0: Tiny Desk Radio is produced by Walter Ray Watson and Noah Caldwell. Lars Gottrich is our series editor. Our theme was composed by Kaylin Ellis. Sonali Mehta is the executive director of NPR Music.
1: 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I'm Bobby Carter.
0: And I'm Ana Maria Sayer. 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
6: Welcome to J-Cubed, Jazz to the Third Power, cool, smooth, and hot. I'm Carl Smith, really happy that you're with me. J-Cubed is your go-to spot for the latest in urban jazz, smooth jazz, artists, some with their roots in the mainstream traditions of jazz, but they are all bringing a modern mix. And that is the case with guitarist Tim Bowman. According to his bio, he makes melding smooth jazz, gospel, soul, and blues sound effortless, and he has been doing it for over 30 years. He's a Detroit native. He first honed his craft playing guitar in the church. He attended the College of Creative Studies, went on to serve as musical director for gospel royalty, that would be the Winans, and he launched his solo career in 1987. About his style, he says, "I like the romantic music, the more bluesy styles, the smooth grooves with one goal in mind, to help listeners get lost in the music. Those romantic melodies, blues-inspired grooves, they are showing up on his latest single, Come With Me. It was produced by one of the hit makers, Michael Broning. I also have a tune from Andy Snitzer called Nonstop. This new single is an homage to the late David Sanborn, a friend of his and one of Andy's sax player idols. And I'm also spinning one from Patrick DeMatt called Amplitude. But first, just like I said, Tim Bowman, he's got the lead with Come With Me. 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

That was Amplitude from Patrick DeMack. I'm Carl Smith. This is J-Cubed. Really happy that you're with me. I led off the show with one from guitarist Tim Bowman, and I have another from him called Fireball. Bass is Byron Miller. He's always lighting up the low end. His track, Anytime, Anyplace, is following Tim. And I'm closing out the first half of the set with Ready for Love from Walter Beasley. 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

0: I'll be back after the break with more J-Cubed. 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
2: Thank you for coming back with me. I'm Carl Smith. Really glad that you're with me. 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Keyboardist and composer Brian Simpson has had over 25 smooth jazz radio hits in his career, and as a matter of fact, all of his previous label releases have entered the Billboard Contemporary Jazz charts in the top five. That's a pretty good record. He has had at least one number one smooth jazz radio hit on every single one of those, and that is a reflection of some serious work my boy has been doing. He has recorded and shared the stage with greats like Boney James, George Benson, Chris Botti, and as the featured keyboardist and music director for the Dave Cause Band. He is out with a new single entitled Blue Mystique. I've got that, and I also have Better One from Peter Harold, and also Bet You Wonder from Zoe. This one is the mood setter. 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

I am winding it down with my Can't Go Wrong column above the fold on the second page. Alan Carmen Project, Joy Jam, Marbella from Special Effect, Sunrise from Charlton Singleton, and closing out the set, one of my favorite horn players, Marcus Anderson with Farewell. This one features another one of my favorite sax players, Donald Hayes. 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

0: That's all from me. Thanks again for tuning in. I'm Carl Smith. 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

0: Hello, and welcome to another edition of The Cool Jazz Countdown. I'm Marcellus Shepard, the bass man.
1: And this is Kyle LaRue, and we are back again with our survey of the top 10 jazz albums of the week based on local radio airplay, national jazz chart action, and listener feedback.
0: 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Kyle LaRue, how you doing, bruh?
1: Feeling pretty good, bass, and glad to be here on a week where the elevators of chart movement are working overtime. Lots of changes within our humble skyscraper of 10 this week, and just enough movement to allow for a new tenant to take residence. We'll lay ears on a new recent release from acclaimed flautist Reagan Whiteside this hour, and get a first listen to some new stuff from Vibes veteran Stefan Harris inside our new music feature of the week, bass.
0: And I'm so looking forward to that new music feature. Stefan Harris dedicating a project to that of Casey Benjamin, his longtime saxophonist of the group Blackout, who passed away 2 years ago now. Yeah, may he rest in peace. That's coming up for you. In addition to that, yes, some serious movement going on in the top 10 that may bring us a brand new number one. Let's go ahead and count them down from 10 to 1 for the week ending September 18th of 2026.
1: Yes, sir. Well, we get it started this week with a little jazz, funk, and soul. It's not just a sound. It's the name of the band. Yes, Jazz Funk Soul is back with a new collection of infectious groove and memorable melodies. You may recall that Jazz Funk Soul began as a touring package idea in 2014, formed by Grammy-nominated guitarist Chuck Loeb, along with Grammy-nominated saxophonist Everett Harp and Grammy-winning keyboardist Jeff Lorber. After Chuck Loeb's untimely passing in 2017, Grammy-nominated guitar legend Paul Jackson Jr. agreed to join Jeff and Everett in continuing the band's vision of creating a contemporary jazz sound that pushes the envelope. Sidebar, how many times have I said Grammy so far? Keep up, there will be a quiz before we're done today. Jazz Funk Soul pours all of their Grammy-worthy talent, skill, and experience into a new 10-track project of all original material designed, as Everett Harp says, to lift listeners out of the grind, their worries, jobs, and burdens, and help them find a bit of joy. Yes, I'm here for it. It's Jazz Funk Soul, their latest for Shaniki, entitled Simpatico. Comes in at number 10 this week, here on the Cool Jazz Countdown.